0: very clear and create the certainty that I hope all of our members and House members need as well in order for us to proceed on the reconciliation bill.
1: Blanche later told lawmakers, quote, "We are not moving forward with the fund, period." Sam Greenglass, NPR News, Washington.
2: Secretary of State Marco Rubio faced tough questions on a range of issues from Iran to Ebola in hearings today on Capitol Hill. NPR's Michelle Kellerman reports that some senators also raised doubts about the U.S. strikes on alleged drug boats closer to home.
3: Democratic Senator Tim Kaine says he's received classified briefings about the targeting criteria for attacking boats in Latin America. And Kaine says he was surprised about what's not on the targeting criteria list. Evidence of narcotics on the boat.
4: They chose items that were targets that authorized the use of the U.S. military to sink boats and kill people, but they have not used the presence of narcotics on the boat as one of the targeting criteria.
3: Secretary Rubio says legal officers decide whether a strike meets the requirements or not, and the U.S. military has walked away from potential targets, though he wouldn't say how often. Michelle Kellerman, NPR News, the State Department.
2: Los Angeles is voting in their mayoral primary today. As NPR's Julia Simon reports, the three top candidates have different views on climate change.
5: One top candidate is former reality TV personality and crystal salesman Spencer Pratt. He lost his home in the LA fires. He told conspiracy theorist Alex Jones that it's, quote, mind-boggling that anyone believes in climate change and that polar bears are swimming to new pieces of ice. Incumbent Mayor Karen Bass released a climate action plan for the city that includes installing 12,000 EV chargers and increasing LA's renewable energy share to 80% by 2030. Bass and Pratt did not respond to requests for comment. LA City Councilmember Nithya Raman's climate action plan involves making new buildings electric and ending oil drilling in LA neighborhoods. In a statement, she said climate change is, quote, not some distant abstraction for Los Angeles. Julia Simon, NPR News.
2: The U.S. stock market added to its records today. This is NPR News.
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7: This is All Things Considered on KPBS in San Diego. I'm Debbie Cruz. It's election day in California with more than 50 candidates in the governor's race. Some voters are waiting until the last minute to cast their ballots. Del Mar resident Mikado Chino says it was hard to get excited about any one candidate this year.
8: Politics have been so divisive lately, it's hard to get excited about it. It feels like when you think about it, it's about fear, not like who you think is going to like do the best for you. So it's taken a while to get excited about it.
7: For those waiting until the last minute to cast your ballot, you have until 8 o'clock at any voting center. If you're in line by 8, you will be able to vote. A fast-moving cross-border vegetation fire continues to burn just south of Dulcura and has spread to about 300 acres. Flames erupted Monday in remote and rugged terrain near Tecate Peak and has blackened several hundred acres south of the U.S.-Mexico border. There is 0% containment. It's CPR and AED Awareness Week. San Diego Project Heartbeat wants to make defibrillators as accessible as fire extinguishers. They've helped place more than 11,000 in the San Diego region since 2001, saving 223 lives so far. Maureen O'Connor is their program manager. She says AED and CPR training saves lives, and everyone can do it.
9: Any CPR is better than no CPR. Yeah, so you just do the best that you can. I've taught people with difficulties, disabilities, how to do CPR in different ways. We've taught the blind, we've taught the handicapped that don't have use of their upper body but can do some cardiac compressions through their legs and the heel of their foot. Anything is better than nothing to keep that heart beating.
7: They will host their next free workshop on June 16th at the Point Loma Hervey Branch Library. Warm weather through Thursday, cooling conditions expected Friday through Sunday with a few degrees of warming Monday and next Tuesday. Highs tomorrow in the high 60s along the coast, in the low 80s inland. For the Imperial Valley, sunny and 105 degrees. 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
11: And I'm Elsa Chang in Culver City, California. A major way that the Trump administration paid for the president's priorities in the one big, beautiful bill last year was by cutting funding for

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4: Live on KPBS in San Diego, I'm Debbie Cruz. No containment yet on a vegetation fire that erupted Monday near Tecate Peak and continues to spread today on both sides of the U.S.-Mexico border, south of Dulzura. Evacuation warnings have been issued for some affected areas, and Steel Canyon High School on Campbell Road is the evacuation point. A smoke advisory has also been issued for areas around Tecate and Campbell. The fire has scorched several hundred acres south of the borderline and about 300 acres on the U.S. side near Marin Valley Road. Warming conditions for inland locations through Thursday, coastal low clouds and fog expected each night and morning, also reaching into portions of the valleys. Now, let's check your traffic.
5: Well, southbound 5 hit with two motorcycle crashes. At the 54, they cleared out of lanes, but in the backup near the 15, now the left lane is blocked. Out of La Jolla, you're in and out of traffic to the 54, a full span backup east side of the Coronado Bridge. South 163 is heavy Balboa Avenue into Balboa Park. And South 805, almost solid now from the 52 to the 54. East 52, heavy Kearney Mesa up and over the summit. North 15, slow through RB. 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
7: 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I'm Scott Detrow.
8: And I'm Mary Louise Kelly. Let's talk now about a new book about a specific country. The book describes that country as being heavily influenced by, and I quote, a movement that harbored dreams of social justice, equality, independence, and political freedom. Can you guess the country? It's Iran, or at least Iran at the time of the 1979 revolution. The path from 79, with the toppling of a monarch, through the decades that followed, decades of oppression and economic turmoil, to this current moment, is mapped out in the book Stolen Revolution, Betrayal and Hope in Modern Iran. Co-author and journalist Yegana Torbati is here to talk about it. Welcome.
9: Thank you so much for having me.
8: So I was so eager to read this book because it feels like we've got Iran in the headlines every day right now. But missing from the coverage is often the voices of ordinary Iranians, which you have six of them in this book, six Iranians. Tell me how you picked them. How did you arrive at this particular group?
9: My co-author and I really wanted to be able to tell the story of Iran through a diverse set of sources and through the experiences of both ordinary people and then also people who had at one point or another held great power and influence inside the country, mm-hmm. and really sort of show what had happened since the 1979 revolution through their eyes. Mm-hmm. So in this book, there's a story of a cleric who is a devoted follower of the founder of the revolution, who rises to great power and then is ousted. And we sort of see through his eyes both the promise of the revolution and why he believed in it, mm-hmm. and also kind of what happened to that promise over time.
8: Yeah.
9: You know, there's a poet activist who was part of the reform movement and then the green movement. There's a businessman who I think gives us a window really into the corruption and the pressure on the private sector in Iran in the modern era. And then there's Gen Z, you know, women who really had a completely different experience of the revolution and of the Islamic Republic that resulted, and never really had that faith in it that some of our earlier characters had.
8: To raise a practical point, it is risky for people to speak their minds in modern Iran. How did you get these stories? How did you get people to talk?
9: A few of the characters are now outside the country, and mm-hmm. so it was much safer for them to be able to speak. I do think that, you know, we had the luxury of time. We worked on this book for over 5 years, and we were able to sort of convince people over time, gain their trust. But I also think, of course, the sources they showed a great deal of bravery in speaking with us. There were times where we asked people, are you sure you want to go on the record? Are you sure you want to have your name out there? And they were very comfortable with it. They wanted people to know kind of what had happened to them and what actions they had taken over the course of their lives.
8: Yeah. I'm thinking about a point you make in the book. Our understanding outside Iran, of Iran, its people, its stories, the country, has been so fractured because it has been so hard to hear voices like this. What do you think the consequences of that are? What are you hoping this book might be able to do to change that?
9: I think one of the consequences is that we hear a lot from the government's perspective. And I think that's been magnified over the last few months when the internet has been shut down in Iran. You know, it would have been very difficult for us to report this book under these conditions because we relied on people having internet connections and being able to speak with us for sometimes hours at a time.
8: Interesting. So you couldn't have maybe gotten all of these voices now.
9: Not at this moment, right. And I think what we wanted to do was talk to supporters of the government and also opponents, really a wide range, but just have a more nuanced understanding of kind of their experience of what it's like to live in Iran, what it's like to kind of contend with this system. And we don't really paint any of our sources for sure as a villain or as all good. We think that, you know, people have to make choices
8: people
9: to survive.
8: Are complicated, whether
9: and
8: they're
9: to contend.
8: Iranian or American or anything else. And
9: exactly.
8: What you're saying resonates, you know, in a very different country here, speaking of the United States, but the idea that it often is voices on the extremes of our political spectrum that are the ones that get amplified, and mm-hmm. it's harder to hear from the relatively quiet people who are somewhere in the middle trying to figure it out. I saw a story you wrote recently about a sense of hopelessness in Iran. Tell me how you went about reporting that and what people told you.
9: So I've done, you know, obviously I can get in touch with people in limited fashion, but, you know, it's a complicated issue. I will say that, you know, last year during the 12-day war and after and at the beginning of this round of conflict, I did hear from a lot of sources that they were happy that this was happening or that they were at least hopeful for it, that, you know, in their view, they have tried a lot of different things. They tried electing moderates and reformists in the 90s. And as you kind of see in the book, that effort is stymied. And for a certain subset of Iranians, they feel like they've tried everything. Nothing has worked. The regime, the government, like, refuses to make significant changes. And therefore, maybe a military attack is the only way to dislodge.
8: External pressure is the only way that we're going to
9: exactly.
8: get anything changed.
9: And I think, you know, for some of the, I'd say many to most of the people that I've spoken with who had that view, they've been quite disappointed by what this war has brought them. There's no signal to them that this regime is changing. And so I think people just feel like, well, nothing has worked. And what do we do from here?
8: You, in that same story, though, write about a rock concert in Tehran that has just sold out, and about, you know, hipsters, young hipsters in Tehran who are still hanging out at cafes and having fun. It's fascinating to read. Joy continues. Hope does continue, even amidst a wider sense of hopelessness.
9: Life goes on, you know. I think even people in war zones figure out ways to have those moments of joy because you sort of have to keep going.
8: To bring it back to the six people that you center in your book, you write that they have diverging visions for Iran's future, from the total overthrow of the Islamic Republic to its reform from within to the return of the monarchy. I read that and I thought, how fascinating, how surprising is it that given how dramatic the events of this spring have been, including the killing of the supreme leader, it's resulted in none of the above. None of those things have happened.
9: Yeah. I think most of the Iranians I speak with are quite disappointed with kind of where the country is at this point. And, it's like all these dramatic things happen, and we've ended up with a supreme leader who's also named Khamenei, and, you know, very much the same system, perhaps even kind of more hardened and willing to kind of exact revenge from those that it sees as its internal enemies. Mm. These authoritarian systems are very powerful. It's not 1979 anymore. They have tools at their disposal that the Shah didn't have, including surveillance and technology. And the opposition movements inside have been quite repressed. Outside, it's been difficult to kind of form a united front. I think at this moment, a lot of the people I speak with are quite despondent.
8: Yagna Torbati, thank you.
9: Thank you so much for having me.
8: She is Iran correspondent for The New York Times and co-author of the new book, Stolen Revolution. You can hear our full conversation on our national security podcast, Sources and Methods, wherever you get your podcasts.
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5: Southbound 5 crash at the 15. They just cleared out of lanes that still add into the slowdown. Almost solid out of La Jolla. Full span back up east side of the Coronado Bridge. South 805 very heavy before the 52 past the 94. That's affecting South 15. It's solid from the 163 to the 805. South 163 also heavy from the 805 into Balboa Park. East 8 slowing through Mission Valley. North 15 pretty heavy through RB. 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
13: Live from NPR News in Washington, I'm Duane Brown. President Trump has signed a long-awaited executive order on artificial intelligence. As NPR's Deepa Shivaram tells us, it asks AI companies to voluntarily address security.
14: The executive order was expected to come out last month after the Trump administration decided to reverse course and tackle some safety measures around AI, which they were staunchly opposed to at first. But then at the last minute, Trump pulled back on his plans to sign it, saying he had concerns it would stifle the U.S.'s lead in the global AI race. The order he did sign sets out to design a voluntary framework with AI developers and asks that the companies share frontier AI models with the federal government up to 30 days before they get released. Any actual regulations or mandates around the technology would have to come from Congress. Deepa Shivaram, NPR News, The White House.
13: A plan by the Trump administration to send Americans to Kenya if they've been exposed or infected with Ebola has been blocked by a court there. The facility in Kenya appears to be on hold for now. Medical experts say the U.S. plan is unprecedented and problematic. Speaking to reporters from the White House this afternoon, Dr. Mehmet Oz, head of Medicare and Medicaid services, seemed to agree.
15: We are confident, and the State Department's working on this diligently, that they're going to be able to work out something with Kenya. There has already been a fair amount of communication around this issue. And we have our German colleagues as well. So there's many places we can send folks, but sending them across the world, especially when we're not sure what's going on with them, is probably not the wisest move.
13: So far, there have been more than 320 confirmed cases of Ebola, all in Uganda and the Democratic Republic of the Congo. Crude oil prices moved back above $90 a barrel today as the Strait of Hormuz remained shut down. Gas prices dipped about 3 cents a gallon. 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
4: This is All Things Considered on KPBS in San Diego. I'm Debbie Cruz. It's primary day in California. Voters have until 8 p.m. to cast their ballots. KPBS reporter Tammy Murga spent the morning at the registrar's office speaking with voters.
16: A crowded race for California governor, local races, and ballot measures. a lot is at stake in this year's primary election. Voters like Mira Mesa resident Rick Cianci know it. He stopped by the registrar's office this morning to vote in person.
17: It's an important election. All elections are important. If you don't put your voice in, you really, I mean, you can complain, but it's kind of, you know, it's a one-way street if you don't.
16: His ballot will be part of the unofficial results the county is expected to release tonight. Hundreds of thousands of county voters have already returned their ballots. Sean Brom is the county registrar of voters. He says the turnout as of this morning is higher than the last two primaries.
18: We're looking at a slightly higher turnout than we have in the past primaries, but turnout is looking good. We have just over 470,000 that have returned their mail ballot and over 14,000 in-person ballots.
16: That's nearly a 24% voter turnout. Brom expects that to rise anywhere between 35 and 40%. Mail ballots must be postmarked by today to be counted. After tonight, the county will release updated results Thursday. Results are expected to be certified by July 2nd. Tammy Merga, KPBS News.
4: Evacuation warnings have been issued for a cross-border vegetation fire burning south of Dilsura. Still Kenyon High School on Campbell Road has been established as the evacuation point. Officials say people who need extra time or with animals should evacuate now. A smoke advisory has also been issued for areas around Tecate and Campbell. The fire has scorched several hundred acres south of the U.S.-Mexico border and about 300 acres on the U.S. side near Marin Valley Road. The fast-moving blaze is 0% contained. Warming conditions for inland locations through Thursday. Coastal low clouds and fog expected each night and morning, also reaching into portions of the valleys. Cooling conditions expected Friday through Sunday, with a few degrees of warming for Monday and next Tuesday. Highs tomorrow in the high 60s along the coast, low 80s for inland locations. For the Imperial Valley, sunny and around 105. 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
7: From NPR News, this is All Things Considered. I'm Scott Detrow in Washington.
0: And I'm Elsa Chang in Culver City, California. Secretary of State Marco Rubio says that the Trump administration has taken back control of the Western Hemisphere. Those were his words in congressional testimony today. He touted the January operation to remove Nicolas Maduro from Venezuela. That operation, of course, ousted a key ally of Cuba's communist government, which has long been a focus of Rubio, going back to his days as a senator from Florida. NPR's Michelle Kellerman reports.
19: When they debated each other on CNN in the 2016 presidential race, Marco Rubio and Donald Trump did not see eye to eye on Cuba. Trump was talking about what kind of deal he could make, but Rubio got the applause.
20: On the issue of a good deal, I know what the good deal is. I'll tell you what the good deal now is already codified. Here's a good deal. Cuba has free elections. Cuba stops putting people in jail for speaking out.
19: When he said it was codified, Rubio was referring to the Helms-Burton Act, which states that the U.S. embargo on Cuba can only be lifted once there are credible steps toward democracy. It's kind of gospel among some Miami Cubans, says Christopher Sabatini of Chatham House, a London-based think tank.
21: Their model of change was an Eastern European-style collapse of communist regimes.
19: But a collapse in Cuba could spark a new migration crisis at a time when the Trump administration has focused on deporting migrants. In Venezuela, the Trump administration toppled Maduro, but basically left the state intact, opening up business deals for Americans. That kind of arrangement might appeal to President Trump in Cuba, says Sabatini, but it's not what the Helms-Burton law requires or what Rubio has called for.
21: So he's going to have to confront his own constituency and his own conscience, if you will, in a policy that Trump is dictating, in which Trump will want a victory, but it's not the same absolute victory that Marco Rubio and many of his constituents have imagined literally for more than six decades now.
19: Rubio's parents were born in Cuba but left before the revolution. Cuban history professor Lillian Guerra of the University of Florida has a similar background, but unlike Rubio, she spent time on the island.
1: He is very unaware of, what life is like in Cuba. He's never been there. And I think that he needs to be cognizant of that. And I think that, in fact, there is much to be learned about his own history.
19: She remembers watching the PBS program Finding Your Roots, which found that Rubio has some Spanish and Native American ancestry. The program also found that his third great-grandfather owned a tobacco farm in Cuba and slaves.
1: I mean, that was shocking, right, to him. But it wasn't to anybody who's Cuban on the island.
19: She says Cubans on the island understand the history of exploitation. And she believes the U.S. has to take into account race and class issues as it pushes for change. But Guerra did praise Rubio for a recent message he recorded explaining to Cubans how corruption is to blame for much of the current humanitarian crisis.
2: Raúl Castro fundó una empresa llamada Gaesa.
19: Raúl Castro founded a company 30 years ago called Gaesa, Rubio explained, saying that it's owned and operated by the armed forces and has revenues 3 times greater than the current government budget. He calls it a state within a state. The U.S. has imposed sanctions on leaders of Gaesa, and the Department of Justice recently indicted Raúl Castro, the 95-year-old former Cuban leader, on unrelated charges. Rubio told the Senate Foreign Relations Committee Cuba needs systemic reforms.
20: I really don't believe this system is capable of reform unless new people take over or a new mindset takes hold.
19: But the administration is talking to Cuban officials, including to Raúl Castro's grandson. Michelle Kellerman, NPR News, the State Department.
7: The French Open has served up a little bit of everything so far. Major upsets, ciao, or maybe adieu to Jannik Sinner. Blockbuster nightcap matchups, the emergence of local crowd favorites, and some major news off the court, the GOAT, Serena Williams, making a comeback announcement. Lindsay Davenport has been all over the French Open's grounds, taking in everything for TNT Sports, and joins us now. Welcome back to the show.
22: Thanks so much for having me.
7: Let's start with the women. Defending champion Coco Gauff got bounced earlier than expected, but there was still a great matchup last night. Tell us what you're seeing so far.
22: Oh, it's been such a wild, crazy, fun tournament. Sometimes predictable things can get a little boring. It's been anything but predictable here in Paris. A lot of the players that we thought were going to be factors and be involved in trying to win the title, they all lost early. We lost Gauff. We lost Iga Świątek, a 4-time champion. Super fun atmosphere last night. We had Aryna Sabalenka, a 4-time Grand Slam champion, play Naomi Osaka, another 4-time Grand Slam champion, play. It felt like such a big match, and it was only the round of 16 for those
7: right.
22: two. But Sabalenka's one in the world. She played like it, kind of sent a message to the remaining players, like, hey, man, I have my best level here, so good luck trying to beat me in Paris.
7: On the men's side, when I talked to you before the tournament got underway, you said begins and ends with Sinner. Of course, he's upset early. What happened?
22: That was so one of the crazier things I've ever seen. You know, everyone historically knows that Jannik Sinner has suffered in hot conditions. He was absolutely cruising in his match, 4 points from winning, when all of a sudden he started cramping. His body never recovered, and the shock of the tournament in that first week was Jannik Sinner losing. And without Sinner and out Alcaraz, they had won the last 9 majors combined. All of a sudden, it's been a tournament of opportunity for the men. And you just never know. We've had the emergence of 2 teenagers, 19-year-old Rafael Hodar, who ended up going out today, but a great run to the quarters, and Joao Fonseca. And you're kind of meeting this next generation, I think, a little earlier than we thought we would.
7: I mentioned, not questioning your tennis expertise, but yeah, I mentioned that Sinner prediction that you had talking to us, and of course, the weather intervened. Do you wanna do over and tell us who you're expecting in the finals?
22: Expecting in the final, I really think that this is Alexander Zverev's tournament to win. I think Matteo Berrettini on the other half of the draw has a good chance of maybe getting through. Aryna Sabalenka on the women's side is a very good bet. Marta Kostyuk, a young Ukrainian player, she's spoken openly about how motivated she is to win here. She's been really fun to watch here. But my picks for the final weekend are Sabalenka and Zverev now.
3: Okay. I mentioned some big non-French Open news, but pretty exciting. Serena Williams coming back. You stared across the net at Serena Williams more than a dozen times over the course of your career. Like, what is it about her style of play that you think still translates in her 40s?
22: It played so many players, and nobody had that kind of intensity that Serena just naturally brought to the court. You could see the athleticism. You knew she was fast. She served great. She had all this power, but it was also how she competed. And, you know, you get a sense when you play players, like, okay, this is their weakness. If I can maybe squeeze a little here, or, you know, apply a little bit of pressure there. It just never kind of found that spot with Serena.
3: Lindsay Davenport, I have to ask, you're so great with the analysis, but when you see the Serena news, do you think, like, could I get
22: that? I have four kids. She's got two kids. I'm not sure anyone else could do what she's doing.
3: That is tennis Hall of Famer Lindsay Davenport joining us from the French Open. Thanks so much for talking to us again.
22: Thank you.
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4: This is All Things Considered on KPBS in San Diego. I'm Tepi Cruz. There are more than 800,000 dogs in San Diego County. That estimate is based on data from the U.S. Census and the American Veterinary Medical Association. But as the cost of living rises, so does the cost of keeping pets healthy. As part of our series, The Price of San Diego, health reporter Heidi DeMarco looks at the growing price of pet care.
8: Hey, Cerulean. Hi, lovey.
9: When Tabitha Babcock brought home her Newfoundland puppy, Cerulean, she thought she was starting a new chapter.
8: It's the color blue. It was my favorite Crayola crayon when I was little.
9: But just a week later, everything changed.
8: He was really sick and he had to go to the ER. Basically was set on blood transfusions and glucose drips. It was really sad and life-threatening.
9: The emergency visit came with a steep price tag, about $4,000. And at just 9 weeks old, Babcock says she was forced into a heartbreaking decision. She signed a do not resuscitate order.
8: I signed it because it was like as much as my savings as I had. And I was like, I just can't, especially when like there was no hope really.
9: She says the vet didn't expect him to survive the night.
8: Dug a little grave for him in my backyard and just laid on the floor with him and was like, you know, buddy, can you please like fight as hard as you can?
9: And Cerulean did. Now 7 years old and weighing about 150 pounds, Cerulean is still by her side, a calm, gentle giant.
8: It was such a miracle. So that was how we started our journey together. Little trauma bonding.
9: After weeks of treatment, antibiotics, and follow-up care, he slowly recovered, but the financial impact lingered.
8: We lost that whole cushion, so then it was like everything else we had to buy, continuing on for those multiple months, whether that be medication or special food, was a stressor, like for me, for sure. It probably took a year to feel comfortable in life again.
9: An analysis of federal inflation data shows prices for veterinary services have jumped about 40% since 2021. That's faster than overall inflation during the same period. And dog owners in San Diego spent about 38% more on vet care than the national average, about $1,100 a year. The price increases are especially notable for preventative care. In 2021, dog dental cleanings in San Diego were estimated around $320. Now, the cost is estimated at closer to $700, and that's before any extractions or additional treatment.
8: Teethies? Teethies! Good job. It's a big worry that I think of quite often, and we try to do a lot of like preventative health, even for his teeth. But I do know he'll probably need some help and it'll be a big chunk of change.
9: For Babcock, those costs don't end at the vet office. Food, supplements, and preventative care can add up to about $375 every couple of months.
8: We used to do raw diet. That has absolutely gone up. So we absolutely do not do that anymore right now.
9: Pet insurance is one option for dog owners to offset unexpected medical bills, but monthly premiums can range from about $30 to more than $150 per month, depending on the dog's age, breed, and coverage limits. Cerulean has a pre-existing condition. Babcock says it makes finding useful insurance coverage more complicated.
10: I had, you know, all the comparison charts, all the insurances, what would work best. And so ultimately, it wasn't going to help me at that point.
9: Now, as Cerulean gets older, she's reconsidering it.
10: We've paid out of pocket since then. He's not had any major health issues, so we're just, you know, praying and hoping that it continues that way.
9: Across San Diego County, dog owners say they are feeling similar pressure as the cost of living rises. Some say they delay or decline care because of cost. Others say they cut spending elsewhere just to keep up with pet expenses. For Babcock, the rising cost of caring for Cerulean has also forced bigger questions.
10: I think a big worry is, like, would I have to move in order to, like, afford a comfortable lifestyle because it is so high, like, in San Diego.
9: Still, she says the bond she shares with Cerulean makes the financial strain worth it.
10: He brings me a ton of comfort, a ton of peace. You know, I'd sell all my furniture before he's not going to be taken care of.
9: Heidi DeMarco, KPBS News.
4: Warming conditions for inland locations through Thursday.
5: Off 163 at Friars, middle lanes are blocked with a stalled car. The backup from Balboa Avenue. South 805, pretty heavy, just past Miramar Road to Imperial Avenue. And South 5, this crash at the 15 is cleared out of lanes, but really heavy from Washington. A full span backup east side of the Coronado Bridge. East 52, tough speeds through Kearney Mesa, then off and on over the summit. East 56, a little slower through Carmel Valley with this crash on the westbound side that's blocking the left lane. 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
7: 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I'm Scott Detrow.
0: And I'm Elsa Chang. From mid-June to mid-July, millions of soccer fans from all around the world will gather here in the U.S. and Canada and Mexico for 104 matches across 16 cities because, yes, it is World Cup time. Millions of fans packing into more than a dozen stadiums, of course, means soccer for some, but public health officials have another perspective. They will be on high alert for disease spread. NPR's Ping Wong is here to tell us about the public health preparations here in the U.S. They come after a pretty bruising year for federal health agencies. Hi, Ping.
11: Hey, Elsa.
0: Okay, so public health officials, of course, are in the business of keeping people safe and healthy. So how is the CDC getting ready for this huge influx of human beings?
11: Well, on a federal level, agencies that would usually be taking lead are a lot less visible. So for context, the CDC, the nation's public health agency, has taken some major hits in the Trump administration, which has pushed out thousands of workers. And you really just rarely hear from their scientists anymore. So this is the backdrop going into the World Cup.
0: Mm-hmm.
11: And Dr. Deb Howry was a top CDC official until she resigned last year.
12: Usually the CDC is a visible lead when we have international events in the United States, particularly across the country versus just in a single state.
11: She also says that other groups that would typically be involved, like the National Security Council's Biosecurity Group, the Office of Pandemic Preparedness and Response Policy, the Assistant Secretary for Preparedness and Response, all of these high-level offices are disbanded or vacant or don't have permanent leaders.
0: Okay. Well, how then are individual cities preparing for the World Cup?
11: Well, as Howry told me, the system has shifted to fill some of these perceived gaps. So outside of government, for instance, Georgetown University has set up what they're calling a health security operations center. They'll be monitoring for diseases, sending out daily situation reports. And in recent months, behind the scenes, groups that represent state and county health officials say the CDC has stepped up to hold some calls and give some guidance. But states and cities started long before that. Dr. Phil Huang is health director for Dallas County in Texas.
23: To be able to begin preparations a year out is a luxury for us compared to a lot of the situations that we deal with.
11: He says that they've been focusing on preparing for all the things that you would expect to see with huge mass gatherings.
13: Okay, what are some of those things?
11: Okay, so let's take a tour. We're going to start in Atlanta, Georgia, which is hosting 8 World Cup games and the team from Uzbekistan.
14: We call Atlanta Hot Atlanta for a reason. It's going to be hot and humid here, and so heat-related injuries are going to be an issue.
11: That's Dr. Marcus Plesha, who's District Health Director for Fulton County, which includes Atlanta. Now, in addition to the World Cup games, Atlanta will also have a month-long fan festival where they're expecting some 15,000 people a day. And he says they're setting up stations where people can sit in air conditioning and cool off. Then there's feeding the crowds.
14: The biggest lift for us and for all local health departments is that our environmental health workers have to inspect all of the food vendors, and there will be a whole lot of food vendors.
11: He also says that infectious diseases can spread when lots of people come together.
14: We're worried about sexually transmitted infections because there's going to be a lot of people here and it's going to be a festive atmosphere. And then we're worried about things maybe we wouldn't have been as worried about, and particularly we are worried about measles.
13: Well, I guess there's a lot of things to worry about when there's a festive atmosphere.
11: Absolutely, absolutely, from a public health perspective.
13: Sure.
11: So heading over to Dallas, Texas, they're hosting 9 World Cup matches, which is the most of any city. Uh-huh. And Dr. Phil Huang, who we heard from earlier, he says they're stepping up disease surveillance, testing wastewater and also mosquitoes.
23: One of the things we always test for is West Nile virus, but we're also increasing our testing for dengue, chikungunya, Zika.
13: Wow.
11: And that's to be ready to alert hospitals and also the public immediately if any of these are found. Medical staff are also looking out for symptoms of Ebola or hantavirus due to outbreaks. Now, the World Cup finals will be just outside New York City, where Dr. Alistair Martin is the city's health commissioner. He says that they've been running simulations to prepare for outbreaks and mass casualty events, and they're also setting up what's called incident command.
15: It just means that we're diverting resources from some other kind of normal stuff so that we can manage any potential emergencies that happen.
13: Okay, so it sounds like cities have been pretty busy preparing. But Ping, we started by talking about how federal public health has weakened. And I guess I'm just wondering, what's been the impact of that?
11: Yeah, so federal funding for public health is strapped. For instance, in Los Angeles, which is hosting the U.S. team's opening match versus Paraguay, Dr. Barbara Ferrer, who's the county health director there, she says that they're counting on their existing staff to do all this extra work.
17: You know, most of our staff are not taking vacations during the month of the World Cup because they'll need to work. We'll be obviously accruing overtime costs.
11: And a lot of their normal work, like routine food inspections, are going to get put aside.
13: Hmm. That is NPR's Ping Wong. Thank you so much, Ping.
11: Thank you, Elsa.
3: As we've been hearing, we are 9 days out from the start of the World Cup in the U.S. And ahead of all of that fancy footwork, for this week's installment of Word of the Week, our segment on the history of the words, we look at the nutmeg. Soccer fans will know it is not just a spice in your cabinet. NPR's Ava Berger kicks it around.
24: It happens so quick, you might almost miss it. Juan Diaz sneaks across a recreational soccer field in Washington, D.C. He slices through this player and that one. He's speeding down the field. A fake to the left, a fake to the right, a decisive move, and boom! The ball launches through the defender's legs.
25: Let's go! Ball!
24: Diaz executes the perfect nutmeg. At Randall Field in D.C., players at a weekly soccer pickup game give and get their fair share of nutmegs. Nearby, Solomon Tesfaye puts it like this.
25: Oh!
26: You get nutmegged on the pitch, it's actually psychologically damaging.
24: You might be thinking, what does the spice I sprinkle in my eggnog have to do with soccer? Well, first off, the nutmeg has a long and dark history tied to colonialism. The seeds originated in the Banda Islands of eastern Indonesia. In the 17th century, the Dutch came to the islands to take control of the nutmeg industry. To do so, they massacred the Bandanese people. From there, the nutmeg trade spread across the globe.
27: The 1840s taste like nutmeg.
24: Sarah Lohman is a food historian. She said nutmeg was all the rage in America. That's where the fraudulent side of the nutmeg's history comes in. According to written documents, but perhaps shaky historical evidence, the story goes that Connecticut spice peddlers duped people around the world into buying fake nutmegs. They gave them ones made out of wood.
1: He called me a Yankee peddler, a cheating vagabond, a wooden nutmeg.
24: Andy Horowitz is the Connecticut state historian. He's reading from the book The Clockmaker from 1836. The term wooden nutmeg became synonymous with trickery. Here's Horowitz again.
1: And that carries right into its usage, as I understand it, in soccer, with the kind of shrewd maneuver of outsmarting your opponent and kicking the ball right between their legs.
24: Linguists say the story is up for debate, but that's typical of slang words. The players at the DC soccer field don't care about the origin of the word. They're more focused on juking out their competition.
2: Oh.
24: Ava Berger, NPR News, Washington.

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4: Southbound 5 crash out of 15 has cleared out of lanes. It's still pretty heavy from Washington. Southbound 163 Friars, they've cleared a stall out of middle lanes, but it's heavy out of Kearney Mesa. South 805, pretty heavy as well before the 52 to Imperial Avenue. East 8 slow, Mission Valley, East 52, very heavy. The 805 to just before you get on the summit and off and on, up and on over. East 56 slow through Carmel Valley. 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
8: Live from NPR News in Washington, I'm Ryland Barton. Acting Attorney General Todd Blanche told lawmakers today the Trump administration is scrapping plans for nearly $1.8 billion anti-weaponization fund.
9: The reasons for the fund is something that President Trump talked about for a long time, which is the fact that there were a lot of people in this country who had their government weaponized against them. The reasons for the fund, I think, remain as important as they were before, but we are not moving forward with the fund.
8: The fund would have compensated President Trump's allies who believe they've been unjustly investigated and prosecuted. Many Republican senators had pushed the administration to impose limits or scrap the idea altogether. Two controversial U.S. Senate hopefuls were in Washington, D.C. today to rally party support. President Trump met with Ken Paxton, a Texas Republican who's fended off criminal indictments, whistleblower allegations, and an impeachment. Senate Democrats met with Graham Plattner, a Democrat from Maine whose controversies include past Reddit posts and a tattoo recognizing

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1: Fear is, look what you got me into. You persuaded me that at a minimum, the conditions for regime change would be laid as a consequence of what I've done. Trump has to be beside himself with frustration and hot anger.
2: It's just the latest example of how hard it has been for Trump working with Israel when they have different security objectives. Franco Ordonez, NPR News.
3: The Trump administration is dismantling a deep sea observation system that provides data to scientists. NPR's Nate Rott reports.
4: The Ocean Observatory's initiative has provided real-time data on the world's oceans for a decade. It's made up of more than 900 scientific instruments, some calibrated to withstand the intense pressure of the deep sea. And it's helped researchers better understand marine ecosystems, ocean currents, and the effects of global warming. Starting this month, the National Science Foundation says it will begin removing instruments from the system, which cost nearly $50 million annually to operate. The Heritage Foundation, a conservative think tank, recommended closing the system in its Project 2025 playbook, calling it a source of, quote, climate alarmism. Nate Rott, NPR News.
3: Primaries are being held today in California, Iowa, Montana, New Jersey, New Mexico, and South Dakota. This is NPR News.
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6: Live on KPBS in San Diego, I'm Tepi Cruz. Time is running out to cast your ballot in today's primary election. Vote centers, ballot drop boxes, and the Registrar of Voters Office close at 8 p.m. this evening. The first unofficial election results will be announced shortly after. They will include mail ballots and in-person voting that happened until yesterday. Updates later tonight will include votes cast today. No containment yet on a several-hundred-acre vegetation fire south of Dilsura that broke out Monday near Tecate Peak and continues to swiftly spread on both sides of the U.S.-Mexico border. Steel Canyon High School on Campbell Road has been established as the evacuation point for those under evacuation warnings. A smoke advisory has also been issued for areas around Tecate and Campbell. More than 50,000 people had to evacuate Orange County over Memorial Day weekend because a tank at Aerospace Plant in Garden Grove was at risk of exploding. Now a new report from our partner CalMatters has found the chemical that could have triggered that explosion may fall outside California's toughest safety rules. CalMatters' Mary Franklin Harbin has the details.
7: Methylmethacrylate is used to make hard, clear plastics like aircraft windows. When it overheats, it reacts to itself, building pressure that can rupture a tank. The chemical is not regulated under the U.S. EPA's risk management program or California's parallel system. That could mean the damaged tank was overseen under an alternate hazardous materials program, which would leave regulators with fewer tools to manage its storage. Facilities housing methylmethacrylate may also be left out of community emergency planning. That's because the substance isn't regulated under federal and state accident prevention programs either. That could leave nearby residents without information about the risks they face or how officials would respond in the event of a catastrophe.
6: CalMatters' Mary Franklin Harvin reporting. Warming conditions for inland locations through Thursday. This is KPBS.
8: It's All Things Considered from NPR News. I'm Scott Detrow in Washington.
9: And I'm Elsa Chang in Culver City, California. The Justice Department is no longer moving ahead with its controversial $1.8 billion anti-weaponization fund. In response to political pushback, Acting Attorney General Todd Blanche had this to say.
10: But we are not moving forward with the fund, period.
9: period. The announcement caps a tumultuous couple weeks for an idea that had been championed by some of President Trump's MAGA supporters. NPR Justice correspondent Ryan Lucas joins us now to tell us more. Hi, Ryan.
10: Hi there.
9: Okay, so what exactly did Blanche say at today's hearing?
10: So look, Blanche was on Capitol Hill for a hearing before House lawmakers about the Justice Department's budget. Mm-hmm. But unsurprisingly, Democrats on the panel pressed him from the very beginning for answers about this so-called anti-weapon

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1: I'm Jay Olin with a check on traffic. Southbound side of the 5 freeway approaching SeaWorld Drive. A crash here has the 3 right lane shut down, so things are jammed up from just before Balboa. Northbound 5, though, is going to be a pretty quiet ride from Chula Vista all the way into Oceanside. Southbound 163 still seeing delays from the 8 over to the 5, and the southbound 805 is slowing down between the 163 and the 15. 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
2: 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At 9, celebrate the life of the acclaimed actor, director, and producer Robert Redford on Star of the Silver Screen. 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
0: From NPR News, this is All Things Considered. I'm Elsa Chang.
5: And I'm Mary Louise Kelly. Ann Patchett has a new book. Those are such delicious words to say out loud. I'm going to say them again. Ann Patchett has a new book, a novel, her 10th, out today. It's titled Whistler, and it opens inside the Met, the Metropolitan Museum of Art in New York, when a couple wandering the galleries, enjoying the art, notice a stranger following them. Old man. He follows through medieval art, past drawings and prints, up marble stairs to modern and contemporary. They finally stop, speak to him, and when Daphne, the woman, realizes who it is, it completely breaks her. Ann Patchett, hi.
6: Hi, Mary Louise.
5: Hi. Who's the old man?
6: Eddie Triplett. And Eddie Triplett had been Daphne Fuller's stepfather for a little more than a year when she was 9. She hasn't seen Eddie since she was 9, and now she's 53.
5: Yeah. It occurred to me as I was reading it, you know, a lot of books, suspense novels, open with a mystery. Like, someone's been killed. Who done it? And you spend the book trying to figure it out. This book sets up, it's a quieter mystery, a mystery of the heart. And we see it in that opening scene, these two people who you can tell love each other so much. But as you just said, they haven't seen each other in decades, and neither of them has even tried to find the other.
6: Right. And you have to remember, if Daphne present day is 53, when she was 9, we didn't know how to find people when we were 9. I guess 9-year-olds now can just go on the computer and track whoever they want. But when I was a kid, if someone disappeared from my life, they were gone. Not only were they gone, it never occurred to me that I had the power to find them. And so it makes sense to me that they lost one another. And then at the time in Daphne's life where she might have said, wait, I could look him up, I think it was too far gone.
5: So far in the past. So I want to fill in a little bit of what their story is. Daphne and her once stepfather were in a bad car wreck together, like a really bad one. She was 9.
6: Yes. Mm-hmm.
5: His ankle is completely crushed and mangled, and they're in the middle of nowhere. So it falls to her, this little girl. She, a child, is going to be the one who has to go out into the snow and get somebody to rescue them. She's scared because she's been told, as all nice little children are, don't talk to strangers. And it's Eddie, her stepfather, who says, no, no, everyone's nice. You're going to find people who are nice and they're going to want to help you.
6: Yeah.
5: And you write that it takes decades for grown-up Daphne to realize the power of those words over her life, that it caused her to believe in human decency. Like, she believed Eddie when he said, people are going to be nice, they're going to want to help you. And that by believing him, she found it to be true. I thought that was beautiful.
6: And I also really believe that. I mean, Eddie says, yes, there are bad people in the world, but they are so outnumbered by the good people. The people who will want to help you are so hugely present out there once you leave this car. And he said, if I thought that something terrible was going to happen to you, I would say, let's just stay in the car together and take our chances, which, by the way, would have been zero. But it does shape Daphne's whole life. And I think that it shaped my whole life because I was told the same thing when I was a child.
5: By who? Who made the case for human decency to you?
6: I think the nuns. I went to Catholic school for 12 years, and they were not proponents of stranger danger. It was people are kind, and it's your responsibility to be kind in return. People will want to help you. It is your responsibility to help people. And I would say my parents really backed that up. My father was a police officer. So certainly when I got older, my father was somebody who would say, lock the door. I was never somebody who locked the door. But they did not instill fear in me as a child.
5: Huh. This book speaks to some of the joys of getting older. I mean, many of the conversations between Eddie and Daphne, they obviously were not going to have when she was nine. There's one scene where the two of them are going back and forth, not arguing, but they're not arguing over who should pay for the brunch. And Daphne keeps offering and keeps offering and keeps offering. And finally, Eddie says, Daphne. And you write, and so I stopped. That's one of the things about age. If you are lucky, you learn when to stop. I feel like I'm still learning. How about you?
6: I'm getting better, but I'm so aware of it because that is exactly where I live, especially with good deeds. I am a Jack Russell with a towel. You know, I'm just not going to let it go. I want to help. I want to help. I want to do it. I want to do it. And to get to a point where you realize that the kind thing is not to do it. The kind thing is to listen to what the other person is saying. Yeah, I don't want you to do this.
5: Yeah.
6: Okay. I'm going to respect what you're saying and I'm going to shut up. That has been my lifetime's journey.
5: You and me both. All right. Let me bring us toward a close by asking this. Would you disagree with the notion that your fiction has gotten quieter over the years? And I mean that in a lovely way. I don't mean lesser. But I mean, if you go back to Bel Canto, arguably your breakout novel, you had guerrillas taking hostages. You had a shootout involving a glamorous opera star. This is all unfolding at a fancy party at a villa in South America, et cetera. This new book, as we've just made clear, features no hostages, no shootouts. It's a middle-aged woman trying to make peace with her parents.
6: Gosh, imagine that. Yes, it is quieter. And you know how it feels to me is that I'm not trying as hard. I am taking what is nearby and telling the story that is in my heart. And that was true of Bel Canto, but I didn't trust myself as much. And I felt like I needed to dress it up make it exciting, even though, you know, it's a book about strangers coming together and forming connections. I needed to crank up the stakes. And I don't feel that need so much anymore. I just feel like I need to really pay attention to the story and the people. And I think it doesn't have to be pyrotechnics. It has to be true.
5: Ann Patchett. Her beautiful new novel is titled Whistler. Thank you, Ann.
6: Thank you, Mary Louise.
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1: I'm Jay Olin with a check on traffic. Southbound side of the Fife Freeway approaching SeaWorld Drive, a stalled out big rig has the three right lanes shut down, so things are slowing down from a little bit before you get to Balboa. And then once you get beyond the stalled big rig, things are looking clear all the way to Chula Vista. Northbound side is looking wide open at this point. Southbound side of the 163, still seeing some delays there as you're coming away from about the 8 on over to the 5. And the southbound side of the 805, a little bit busy at the 15. Same for the 15. Southbound side will slow at the 805. KPBS traffic is supported by Unbound, helping children and families in need. More information at unbound.org. For KPBS, I'm Jay Olin.
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12: In Los Angeles, I'm Kai Rizdal. It is Tuesday. Today, this one is the 2nd of June. Good as it always is to have you along, everybody. What I'm about to say is perhaps self-evident, but bear with me here for a second, would you? Words have meaning. I know, basic, but important. Our words of choice today are wages and income. As we were saying yesterday, we're going to get an update on worker wages on Friday when the May unemployment report lands. But as Marketplace's Justin Ho reports today to get us going, economists and analysts are keeping an eye on incomes, too.
13: Every month, the Bureau of Economic Analysis offers up a few different ways to measure people's income. There's total personal income, there's income after taxes, but neither of those gives us a clear picture of what's going on with the labor market, because they include payments from the government that are not wages. So the BEA offers another measure of income.
14: Personal income, excluding transfers like Social Security payments and so forth.
13: That's Menzi Chen, an economics professor at the University of Wisconsin-Madison.
14: If you're trying to get at the sort of underlying state of the private sector, personal income, excluding the current

0: KPBS On Demand is supported by Meals on Wheels San Diego County presents Senior Prom Forever Young on June 6th at the Kona Kai Resort for an evening of tasting, dancing, and giving back, honoring the Navarro family of Jerome's Furniture. Tickets at sandiegomealsonwheels.org.
1: Pickup, but openings remain lower than they've been.
2: This decline in income could drag the rest of the economy down with it. Kate Bond, chief economist with the Institute for Women's Policy Research, says that's because personal income is a leading indicator.
3: And when we have declining personal income, that is going to mean that particularly people with less wealth are going to have to either reduce their spending or have more debt to maintain their family consumption.
2: And that's going to ripple outward.
3: In a consumer-driven economy, when people have less disposable income, they're spending less. And so there's less economic activity generated, broadly speaking.
2: The economists at the National Bureau of Economic Research keep a close watch on personal income, excluding transfers, because it can be one indicator of when a recession is starting. I'm Justin Ho for Marketplace.
4: Wall Street today, traders sent the three major indices to fresh record highs, but they did it without a whole lot of enthusiasm. We will have the details enthusiastically when we do the numbers.

0: Wall Street has put first quarter earnings season in the rearview mirror, and although, as you know, the stock market is not the economy, one must note here that according to the financial data company FactSet, the year-over-year earnings growth rate for the S&P 500 was just shy of 29%. So, corporate America? Doing okay. Consumer America? Here's Marketplace's Kristen Schwab.
1: A single company's earnings call isn't going to tell you what's going on with consumers, but listen to a lot of them, and you can learn something about how Americans are shopping.
2: Consumers have many levers when it comes to adjusting their purchases.
1: Ravi Dhar directs the Yale Center for Customer Insights. He says people are looking at their choices and making trade-offs.
2: For example, they can change the quantity. You know, I go out to eat, but I eat less of it. They can also change the quality. I decide not to go to Shake Shack, I go to McDonald's.
1: Shake Shack has cut its earnings forecast for the year. McDonald's has surpassed expectations. That's a trend across the economy. Consumers are focused on finding value, but it doesn't necessarily mean they're spending less, says Chris Carril, lead restaurants analyst at KeyBank Capital Markets.
3: It does make it harder to determine whether or not, you know, the macro is actually weighing on restaurant purchases.
1: Consumers are making similar shifts when it comes to retail. David Swartz, a consumer equity analyst at Morningstar, says people are abandoning super luxury brands for Coach bags. Instead of the department store, they're going to TJ Maxx, and they're trying to not give in to temptation.
4: People will tend to visit stores probably less often and probably buy more when they're there.
1: Again, a change in spending habits, but not necessarily a change in spending. Swartz says Americans are on edge between high gas prices, low consumer sentiment, a war.
4: Nothing is stable at the moment, but the bottom line is that consumer spending is better than what you might expect and better than what a lot of these companies expected.
1: So why are consumers acting cautious but still spending? It's like people are waiting for the other shoe to drop. Ravi Dhar at Yale says that shoe is income, be it a stock market crash or a housing market crash or, most consequential, a job market crash.
2: Do I have a job? Am I making enough money today, which allows me to spend on the different things that I like to spend on?
1: Ravi says consumers are likely to keep spending pretty steadily until they can't. I'm Kristen Schwab for Marketplace.

Famously, around here at least, the Federal Reserve has a favorite measure of inflation, PCE, the Personal Consumption Expenditures Price Index, which, as we learned last week, sits at 3.8%.

0: 8%. 3.3% if you want to talk the core measure, but either way, well above the Fed's 2% target. At his confirmation hearing in April, though, new chair Kevin Warsh had some thoughts about that.
1: The measures I prefer are looking at things that are called trimmed averages.
0: Trimmed averages, also called trimmed means.
2: What the trimmed mean inflation measure is trying to do is it's trying to exclude price jumps.
0: Tiffany Wilding, she's a managing director and economist at PIMCO right there. Price jumps, she says, like...
2: when you and I are paying for our streaming, you know, our Disney Plus, it's not like we're getting incremental price increases every single month. They have these kind of bigger adjustments, you know, maybe once a year or once every several years.
0: That core PCE I mentioned, and as you could probably repeat back to me, right, takes out food and energy because they are so volatile, they consistently muddy the inflation waters. The trimmed mean is all about kicking out other temporary outliers.
2: It's sort of trying to understand, you know, what are inflationary pressures maybe that are more ingrained, you know, that would tell us more about the underlying state of the economy.
0: The Federal Reserve Bank of Dallas puts out probably the best known trimmed mean reading, which for April came in at 2.3%, a much more comfortable number for the Federal Reserve, as you might imagine. What counts, though, as an outlier can be in the eye of the beholder.
3: The way the Dallas Fed trims PCE measure is it essentially trims 24% off of the top and 31% off of the bottom. That's more than half of the measure.
0: Vikas Patel there, an analyst at Employ America.
3: And it's asymmetric, which means you're throwing out more of the inflationary measures rather than the ones that are bringing inflation down. How you trim matters substantially.
2: If you look historically, it's actually the historical bias of that measure is to be above core inflation. So just because the trimmed mean is under core today doesn't mean, you know, in 6 months' time or even a year's time that it'll still be there.
0: Think about what we've heard from now former Chair Powell for years and years. More data. So just, you know, give it some time.

0: History, Mark Twain told us, might not repeat itself, but it sure does rhyme. Healthcare is the topic du jour, Medicaid in particular, some of the big cuts to which that were part of the GOP's tax and spending law last summer, they are starting to phase in right around now. Nebraska has just become the first state to implement work requirements for low-income people who get government-subsidized health insurance. Montana's next in July, and by next year, everybody on Medicaid who's not a child or elderly is going to have to prove they're either working, in school or volunteering, or that they qualify for an exemption. The thing is, and yes, finally getting back to Mr. Twain here, this isn't the first time that Medicaid has had work requirements. And a study last month in the Milbank Quarterly, that's a health policy journal, about how cuts have played out in the past, does offer some clues about what might lie ahead. Marketplace's Samantha Fields has more on that one.
1: Working in health policy right now sort of feels to Camille Rishu like being the scientist at the beginning of the Godzilla movie.
2: Where you're like running in and you're like, Godzilla's about to destroy the city.
1: And no one is heeding your warning. Rishu, who works at the nonprofit Arkansas Advocates for Children and Families, says it feels that way because of the looming cuts to Medicaid.
2: We know what happens when people don't have health coverage. You have more uncompensated care, more medical debt, more providers not able to stay open because they're losing patients.
1: She saw all of that in Arkansas in 2018 when the state passed Medicaid work requirements.
2: In the first 6 months, 18,000 people lost coverage, the overwhelming majority of them for paperwork reasons.
1: Those work requirements were eventually overturned by a court, but now new ones are coming back, and not just in Arkansas, around the country. Larry Levitt at the health policy nonprofit KFF says over the next few years, all sorts of new rules are set to phase in that will reduce how much the federal government spends on Medicaid by nearly $1 trillion.
3: These include restrictions on how much states can tax hospitals and other healthcare providers to help finance their Medicaid programs, restrictions in eligibility for lawfully present immigrants.
1: And the new work requirements. All of this is likely to cause about 7.5 million people to lose their insurance, according to estimates from the Congressional Budget Office.
3: This is the biggest rollback in federal support for healthcare ever.
1: And Dr. Adam Gaffney at Harvard Medical School says on top of that, Congress also put new restrictions on Affordable Care Act coverage and let those enhanced subsidies expire.
4: My big worry is that we see the intersection of Medicaid cuts and the ACA cuts resulting in a surge in uninsurance, a rising number of Americans who are not going to the doctor, growing numbers who are not taking the medications they need or avoiding the emergency room because they don't want to get hit with medical bills, and that this will worsen Americans' health.
1: There's evidence that this is what will happen from research Gaffney just did with a few colleagues, looking at what happened after several other Medicaid cuts in the past.
4: The earliest was in the early 1980s when Ronald Reagan signed a budget law that dramatically reduced Medicaid funding.
1: At the time, unemployment was rising and the U.S. had just tipped into recession, which is typically when safety net programs like Medicaid catch people. But in the 80s, that didn't really happen.
4: So the uninsurance rate went up, the poverty rate went up.
1: And people who previously would have been eligible for Medicaid weren't because of the cuts. In another instance, years later,
4: in Tennessee in 2005, the state government passed really large Medicaid cuts because it was facing budgetary pressure.
1: And he says, much like what happened in Arkansas in 2018, Tennessee's cuts led to a lot of people losing their health insurance.
4: People got less care. People didn't see the doctor. People didn't get mammograms. People actually were more likely to be evicted.
1: And a couple of studies indicate they were also more likely to die. Camille Rishu in Arkansas says this all leads her to believe one thing.
2: This is a bad policy that they're implementing.
1: Past experience shows most people who lose their coverage because of Medicaid work requirements are actually eligible. They just struggle with the paperwork and red tape.
2: There are some ways that you can kind of mitigate harm. We're urging states like ours to make the burden as little as possible. Don't make it more complicated than it needs to be.
1: She says that could look like having good systems in place, doing aggressive outreach so people know what they have to do to keep their insurance, and making it easy for people with health issues to qualify for an exemption. I'm Samantha Fields for Marketplace.

0: Coming up.
1: I smelled it just now. It smells like sulfur, rotten eggs.
0: Used to smell like money. Now it smells like that. First, though, let's do the numbers. So here we are, enthusiastically. Dow Industrial's up 228 points today, about a half percent, 51,307. NASDAQ up 7 points. We'll call that flat percentage-wise, 27,093. The S&P 500 up 9 points, about a tenth percent, 76.9 there. Kristen Schwab was telling us about what first quarter earnings reports have to say about the state of consumer America. Here are some companies she mentioned. McDonald's expanded 0.8%. Tapestry, which owns the Coach brand, unwound 0.1%. TJX, parent company of TJ Maxx and others, increased about 0.6%. Dollar General, we were talking about them yesterday, reported first quarter earnings today that beat analyst estimates. However, the company's CEO said their core customer was constrained by SNAP benefit reductions and higher gas prices. Dollar General dropped 3.3% on the day. The White House says it's lowering tariffs on imported farm equipment and some industrial machinery. New rate would drop to 15%, down from 25. Deere and Company up 6.8% today. Carrier, they make air conditioning equipment, heated up 2%. Bond prices, what did they do? Well, thanks for asking. They fell. Yield on the 10-year T-note up 4.45%. 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
0: This is Marketplace. I'm Kai Rizdahl. The following story is brought to you in part by inflation in the Eurozone, which for a flash reading came in this morning, the European Union says, at 3.2% for May. That's an only slightly roundabout way of saying that we are headed into central bank interest rate setting season, which I bet you didn't know was a thing, did you? The biggies on the calendar are, in this order, Canada, the European Central Bank, the Bank of Japan, oh, look, the Federal Reserve, and then the Bank of England to wrap things up. All of them meeting and voting on rates in the next 2 weeks or so. And while the job of being a central banker is never easy, the past couple of 3 months in particular have been especially trying. Further explanation, one assumes, not required, other than to say that rate-cutting environment they'd all been planning on? Say goodbye to that. Marketplace's Mitchell Hartman has our story.
6: With inflation in Europe surging higher, the ECB is returning to the playbook it successfully used to fight inflation after COVID, says Daniela Hathorne at Capital.com.
7: The ECB has done a pretty good job to the point where they managed to get inflation down to 2%, which is that holy threshold that most central bankers want to keep.
6: That means the ECB has some wiggle room
7: to be able to hike rates now, just to make sure that they're staying ahead of the curve.
6: The Europeans aren't the only ones eyeing higher rates, says Jennifer Lee at BMO Capital Markets.
8: The Bank of Japan, who would have thunk? Inflation is finally picking up after like how many decades? And the Bank of Japan has been raising rates.
6: Futures markets predict the U.S. Federal Reserve will hold rates steady at its meeting this month and in July, September, and October, not hiking rates until December at the earliest, which could prove risky, says former Fed economist Claudia Sahm.
8: The year-over-year inflation is kind of getting close to 4%. That's like twice the Fed's target.
6: The challenge is to predict how long this rapid acceleration in prices will last.
8: And that's an important question for the Fed, because if we think it's going to be persistent, then they probably should be raising rates and trying to slow that inflation down.
6: Like other central banks seem ready to do right now. This disconnect between the Fed and its major economy counterparts is relatively new, says Jennifer Lee.
9: I remember back in the day when, you know, it was always the Fed leading the way. If the Fed raised rates, everyone raised rates. If the Fed cut, everyone was cutting.
6: Now, she says, it's each central bank for itself.
9: They have to do what is right for their economies, for their inflation rates. And I think this trade war sort of set everyone off in a different direction.
6: I asked her, do you think the new Fed chair, Kevin Warsh, will be influenced by other central banks' rate decisions?
9: I don't know if he's going to care. I mean, given all the commentary that we've heard from him, I don't think he does.
6: One voice he probably does care about, the president's, says Daniela Hathorne.
7: He was appointed by Trump. We know that Trump has been calling for lower rates for a while. Of course, you can't ignore the data.
6: She warns if Warsh does, holding out for rate cuts in the face of resurgent inflation, it'll undermine the Fed's credibility globally. I'm Mitchell Hartman for Marketplace.

0: The easy way to set up this next piece is to mention that crude oil today sits right in the mid-$90 a barrel or so, up a percent or so for each of the commonly quoted benchmarks. But that doesn't really do justice to the subject at hand, which is the lasting legacy of oil production, in this case, in the great state of West Virginia. Starting back in the mid-1800s, speculators drilled more than 100,000 wells there. Most of them, as it happens, stopped actually producing oil decades ago. And by law, that means the companies that own those wells have to plug them. Let's just say that law has been honored in the breach. And today, West Virginia has one inspector for every 6,700 wells. And to boot, most of the 100,000 or so wells that do need to be plugged haven't even been recorded. From the mountains of West Virginia, Marketplace's Kaylee Wells explains.
1: On a suburban side road about 15 minutes from the center of Charleston, West Virginia, there's a quiet hissing sound, almost completely masked by traffic noise coming from I-64. The culprit is hard to find, but David McMahon has heard old oil wells make this sound before.
2: It's the sound of the gas escaping.
1: He's a lawyer and co-founder of the West Virginia Surface Owners' Rights Organization. He wades through a mess of wild grapevines and Virginia creeper.
2: I forgot my machete, Ted.
1: Along with Ted Bettner, a senior researcher at the Ohio River Valley Institute. He just wrote a report on orphaned oil wells like the one they're looking for.
3: I smelled it just now. It smells like sulfur, rotten eggs.
1: They pull back vines to reveal an old, unassuming, 4-foot-tall metal structure. It looks like a scuba tank topped with some metal connector pieces. Turns out, it is an oil well from 1939. It likely stopped being useful decades ago. It's orphaned because the company in charge of it is long gone. So now it's the state's problem. When wells like this one sit unplugged, hissing and smelling, lawyer David McMahon says they cause a whole host of problems.
2: Methane leaks out of them into the atmosphere.
1: Methane as in the potent planet-warming gas, major player in climate change.
2: But also oil and water can leak out of them onto a farmer's land.
1: Poisoning soil and water, harming crops and livestock.
2: They can have problems with the coal seam that they penetrated.
1: Because if a coal miner runs into an oil well, it can explode or leak and poison the people working down there.
2: The methane can go down into people's groundwater. I've seen people light their faucet in their sinks.
1: And flammable drinking water is bad. The reason the state hasn't plugged this well, it's really expensive.
3: You're looking at anywhere from $100,000 to $125,000 on average.
1: Ted Bettner with the Ohio River Valley Institute estimates in his report that statewide, there's about $5 billion of plugging to do.
3: The older the well is, the harder it is to fish everything out and clean it out and get to the bottom.
1: Most wells in the state are undocumented, but the number the state knows about has been going up, according to Bettner's report. And that's actually good, according to Sarah Armitage, a Boston University professor who's researched the oil drilling industry.
4: The availability of federal funding to assist states with this cleanup process has increased the incentive for states to undertake this costly effort to go out and document their orphaned wells.
1: Because step one to solving the orphaned well problem is figuring out how big the problem is. Step two is getting the money to plug the wells.
4: And so if the well becomes orphaned, the funds available to the state to cover plugging costs are only a fraction of the actual costs incurred.
1: David McMahon, the lawyer, has been trying to get a bill passed in West Virginia that'll help fix that.
2: I'd say there is some hope, but getting anything through the legislature that portions of the oil and gas industry oppose is not going to be easy.
1: Lawmakers introduced the bill in February. It would force drillers of new wells to set aside money in a bank account that'll cover the cost of plugging them later. In Dunbar, West Virginia, I'm Kaylee Wells for Marketplace.

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1: This final note on the way out today, in which your packages may be showing up 4% later. Saw this tidbit in the Wall Street Journal. Data from INRIX, that's a transportation analytics company, that shows commercial truck drivers were driving, on average, 4% slower in late April than they were at the beginning of the year. That is surveying 60 million commercial truck trips across 10 major metro areas. Why, I hear you ask? Diesel right now up 44% from before the war. Jordan Manji, Zonil Maharaj, Janet Wynn, Olga Oxman, and Virginia K. Smith are the digital team. I'm Kai Rizdal. We will see you tomorrow, everybody.

0: And we're back to our special primary election coverage on KPBS. I'm Debbie Cruz. One of the most watched House races is right here in San Diego County, District 48. It's one of the five red seats. Democrats are hoping to flip blue following the passage of Prop 50. Early results show Republican Jim Desmond is leading with 36% of the vote, followed by Democrat Marnie Van Wilpert with 20%. Republican Kevin Patrick O'Neill and Democrat Brandon Ryker each have around 10%. For the city of San Diego's Measure A, it's early, but it's 58% no to 42% yes. Also known as the non-primary homes tax, if passed, it would impose a tax on residential properties that are vacant for more than half the year. The initial tax would be $8,000 in 2027 and $10,000 every year after that. As primary election results continue to trickle in, we will bring you the latest on those numbers during our special election coverage this evening. We will continue to keep an eye on those most contested races through 10 p.m. You can also follow along at kpbs.org, and we're streaming on YouTube and Facebook throughout the hour. After tonight, the county registrar will release updated results on Thursday. Results are expected to be certified by July 2nd. Our next update is coming up at 9:19. 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
1: From the California Newsroom, this is live coverage of the California primary election. I'm Vicki Gonzalez at CAP Radio in Sacramento.
2: I'm Scott Schaefer at KQED in San Francisco. Results are coming in from around the state. And we know from past elections that tonight's results are sort of a first draft, as millions of outstanding votes will still need to be counted in the days, perhaps weeks, to come.
1: Yeah, very important to keep in mind what we know so far, that in the race for governor, Republican Steve Hilton and Democrat Javier Becerra are off to a good start in the early returns. They are practically tied, with Tom Steyer trailing in third. The top two will face off in November.
2: We'll have the latest results, and we'll get started right after this news.

0: 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The work of the ACLU is about closing the gap between the America that was promised and the America that is. Learn more at www.aclu-sdic.org.
1: For cardiovascular disease such as heart attack or stroke was 19% and for neurological disease 27%. The American R&B singer Peebo Bryson has died at the age of 75. He was best known for his vocals on two Disney classics, A Whole New World from Aladdin and Beauty and the Beast, which he sang with Celine Dion.

0: This is NPR News.
1: Good morning, I'm Tracy Burcham at the BBC. At least 21 people have been killed and several others injured in a fire at a multi-story building in India's capital Delhi. The BBC's Umang Podda.
2: Local media say several of those killed were foreign nationals who travelled to India for medical treatment. Video showed some people jumping from upper floors to escape the blaze. Police say the fire has been put out. Authorities say they're investigating whether the building had the requisite permissions and anyone found responsible for any violations would face criminal proceedings.
1: Malawi says it will help repatriate its citizens from South Africa following a wave of anti-immigration protests in parts of the country. Richard Kogoi reports.
3: Malawi has become the third African nation to announce plans to assist citizens leaving South Africa after Ghana and Mozambique. The foreign ministry says details of the scheme will be shared once logistics are finalized. Officials say they're monitoring reports of attacks on African migrants and have raised concerns with Pretoria.
1: A British parliamentary committee has called on the government to end a seven-year data contract between the UK's state-funded National Health Service and the US tech giant Palantir because of the company's defense interests. Here's Hugh Pym.
4: There's a break clause early next year, which the Commons Committee proposes the government uses to appoint a company it describes as more compatible with UK values. Palantir said its platform had provided benefits for patients. The government said it was speeding up diagnoses and treatment.
1: I'm Tracy Burcham at the BBC in London.
5: As hurricane season begins, FEMA, the department usually tasked with disaster management, faces depleted funds and workers. We'll talk to the acting FEMA administrator next time here and now.
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7: Good morning. I'm Layla Faldin. Peeble Bryson lived up to his nickname as the voice of love. He had solo hits, but shined as a duet partner with Celine Dion for Beauty and the Beast. And with Regina Bell for Aladdin. Peeble Bryson died Tuesday. He was 75. It's Morning Edition.
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9: This is Asian View from NHK World Japan. I'm Keiko Kitagawa. The draft of Japan's annual defense white paper reiterates Tokyo's concern about China's military activities. It mentions increased activity by Chinese aircraft carriers in the Pacific and an incident that saw a Chinese fighter jet intermittently aim its radar at a Japan Self-Defense Force aircraft in December. The draft white paper says these actions are a matter of serious concern for Japan and the international community. The draft is expected to be presented at a cabinet meeting this summer. Japan and the Philippines are set to begin talks about their maritime border in waters east of Taiwan. China says it must be part of the discussions. Taiwan says it should also be involved. Tokyo and Manila say the talks are aimed at determining the maritime boundary of the exclusive economic zone and the continental shelf. Chinese Foreign Ministry spokesperson Mao Nin stressed Beijing's opposition to the negotiations. Mao said the area in question is part of China's EEZ and its continental shelf. Taiwan Foreign Ministry official Xiao Guanwei said Taipei should be part of the discussions because the area overlaps with waters to which it claims rights. A severe tropical storm is dumping heavy rain across much of Japan. The Japan Meteorological Agency says Chanmi could bring up to 8 inches of rain to the Izu Islands and the Tokai and Kanto Koshin regions in 24 hours. It says bands of heavy rain clouds have formed in eastern Kanagawa Prefecture south of Tokyo. The agency advises people to be on alert for landslides and floods. Japan's Pacific coast could also be hit with heavy downpours. We are broadcasting from NHK in Tokyo. The leaders of Japan and Malaysia are expected to discuss the situation in the Middle East and cooperation in a wide range of areas when they meet in Tokyo next week. Japanese Chief Cabinet Secretary Kihara Minoru says Malaysian Prime Minister Anwar Ibrahim will begin a three-day visit to Japan on June 8th.
10: Our ties with Malaysia are important for the realization of an updated, free and open Indo-Pacific.
9: It will be the first time the two leaders have met since October. Takaichi visited Kuala Lumpur and met leaders of the Association of Southeast Asian Nations shortly after she took office. The head of Myanmar's military-backed government and India's prime minister have agreed to enhance cooperation between their countries. Min Aung Hlaing began a five-day official visit to India on Saturday. He met with Narendra Modi in New Delhi on Monday. Min Aung Hlaing and Modi issued a joint statement that emphasized the need to strengthen ties in areas such as trade and economic cooperation, defense, border management, and cultural exchanges. It was Min Aung Hlaing's first meeting with a foreign leader since he was elected by Myanmar's parliament, which is dominated by pro-military camps. Taiwan President Lai Ching-te says Taiwan has a key role to play as the world's need for artificial intelligence grows. Lai says the territory plans to train 500,000 workers in the AI field by 2040. He says the aim is to use AI to promote small companies in traditional industries to speed up advancement of their technologies. Lai was speaking at the opening ceremony of a major international information and communications industry trade fair in Taipei. About 1,500 companies from 33 countries and regions are taking part in the event under the theme AI Together from Tuesday to Friday. The number of measles cases recorded in Japan so far this year has topped 500. This marks the second fastest pace of increase since 2019. That year saw the most cases in the past decade. The Japan Institute for Health Security says 11 new cases were reported in the week through May 24th, bringing this year's total to 511. About 70% of the patients are believed to have been infected domestically. Because measles has been declared eliminated in Japan, they apparently caught a virus that was brought into the country from abroad. Measles is a highly contagious disease that can spread through the air. Symptoms include fever, coughing, and rash. Serious cases can be fatal. Japan's health ministry says vaccines are crucial for preventing infection. This is Asian View from NHK World Japan.
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19: From Marketplace, I'm Nancy Marshall-Genzer. In Washington, the Federal Reserve has long relied on the PCE, the Personal Consumption Expenditures Price Index, as its preferred measure of inflation. But there's another inflation yardstick, It's known as the trimmed mean. It tries to smooth out big inflation bumps. Lately, it's been running below the PCE. Last week, the headline PCE for April came in at 3.8%. The Dallas Fed's trimmed mean came in at 2.3%, much closer to the Fed's 2% target. So what accounts for the difference and why does it matter? We're joined by Lauren Seidel-Baker, an economist at the consultancy firm ITR Economics. Lauren, welcome.
0: Thank you. Great to be here.
19: So what is the trimmed mean and how is it calculated versus the way the PCE is figured out?
0: So the trimmed mean is an alternate look at core inflation. However, as you mentioned, instead of stripping out the same volatile categories month to month, the trimmed mean, it strips out whatever rose or fell the most. So every month, the Dallas Fed basically lines up every individual component of the PCE and they take off the two tails. It's 24% of the weight from the lower tail, those categories that either saw deflation or very, very low inflation, and then 31% of the weight in the upper tail, so those prices that rose the most.
19: And what types of inflation is the trimmed mean stripping out?
0: There are actually a lot of categories that fall into this weighting. Right now, it's going to be things like oil prices that are rising very quickly for one reason or another. If you look at the April data, of the 177 total components, they actually stripped out 57 on both the upper and lower end. So it's oil, but it's also other things like jewelry with high gold prices is running hot right now.
19: At his confirmation hearing, new Fed Chair Kevin Warsh said he prefers what he called trimmed averages, the trimmed mean we've been talking about. Could Warsh just unilaterally decide the Fed is going to start using the trimmed mean as its preferred measure of inflation? Can he do that?
0: Warsh's big job is to gain consensus. So he has to speak with all of these other members. At the end of the day, he is only one vote on that Fed committee. He can't unilaterally do very much, but certainly this can be another tool in their toolkit as they look at various views of inflation. And we're going to see some different opinions be expressed in that committee.
19: Lauren Seidel-Baker with ITR Economics. Thank you.
0: Thank you.
19: The Wall Street Journal is reporting that new Fed Chair Kevin Warsh is bringing in two outside advisors as he settles into his new role. One is Paul Winfrey, a former Trump White House policy advisor who wrote Project 2025's chapter on the Fed. The other is Daniel Heil of Stanford's Hoover Institution. Let's do the numbers. The Dow, S&P, and NASDAQ futures are mixed in the 2 to 7/10% range, with the Dow future down 122 points. 10-year Treasury yield is down at 4.48%.
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19: Soccer teams representing countries around the globe are arriving in the U.S., Canada, and Mexico ahead of this year's World Cup. The matches kick off next week and will run for more than a month. Each of the 48 teams will have its own base camp, a place for players, coaches, and staff to prepare for the world's most popular sporting event. Daniel Ackerman visited one base camp at Bentley University in Waltham, Massachusetts, to see how preparations are going.
21: The mower fires up to groom the field that's usually home to the Division II Bentley Falcons. Next week, it'll host Kylian Mbappe in the French national team. Athletic director Vaughn Williams is overseeing the prep.
22: You seem pretty calm for someone who's about to host the top-ranked team in the world.
23: Yeah, well, you know, I work in athletics, so, you know, I'm used to pressure.
21: Pressure, in this case, to get every detail right. The grass cut to a uniform 9/10 of an inch. World Cup officials came to measure that. And sight lines to the field need to be obscured to prevent spying. Williams says that was a tough sell to team reps last winter.
23: When they did first come, it was covered in snow.
21: And the trees surrounding the field were leafless.
23: I sat here talking to the coach about, no, don't worry, That'll all fill in. No one can see you from up top of the hill in the buildings.
21: Some of the World Cup base camps are more used to these challenges than others. Argentina is using a professional training center in Kansas City. Portugal will practice at a public park in Florida. Tournament officials have been making sure all the training surfaces are up to snuff.
1: We just got done replacing the field about 3 weeks ago.
21: That's John Rupert, deputy athletic director at Bryant University in Rhode Island, which will host Team Ghana. He says World Cup organizers paid for the replacement.
1: It's crazy. They replaced the field for probably 12 days of practice, but it did turn out beautiful.
21: Rupert says hosting does cost the school money, installing new fencing, turning over its facilities to the team, and the rental fee it earns just barely covers those costs.
1: We're not making a lot of money. It's more headache than anything else.
21: But, he says,
1: there's great PR to be associated with the World Cup.
21: Rupert says it could help the school recruit international students.
1: So this is a great opportunity to get the Bryant name brand out there to the rest of the world.
21: It's a similar story for Vaughn Williams back at Bentley University. It is a business school, so he made sure hosting France would be revenue positive. Still,
23: we didn't do it to gain revenue. We just did it to be a part of something special.
21: Williams says when the tournament starts, he will root for Team USA.
23: But also root for France to get to the finals because we want to be, you know, we want to be like we produce that.
21: For a good night's sleep, the French opted not to use the college dorms. They booked the Four Seasons. I'm Daniel Ackerman for Marketplace.
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7: Good morning. Director of National Intelligence nominees are legally required to have extensive national security experience. President Trump's temporary pick doesn't. He has gone after people Trump doesn't like. It's Morning Edition from NPR News. Part of the settlement in President Trump's lawsuit against his own government is over. I'm Leila Fadel.
4: And I'm Martinez. The Justice Department is dropping plans to pay nearly $1.8 billion to people allegedly hurt by past administrations. Also, the White House is asking for an early look at companies' AI models, and nonprofits are spending about $100 million to get Ebola vaccines ready that could fight the latest outbreak. We run down the three candidates. It's Wednesday, June 3rd. Tennis star Rafa Nadal, the king of clay, turns 40 today. News is next.
24: Live from NPR News in Washington, I'm Corva Coleman. Six states held primary elections yesterday. There's been a lot of attention on California's unusual primary. Candidates from all parties run together. NPR Stephen Fowler says for governor, there were more than 60 gubernatorial candidates.
25: There is a three-person race for the top two spots. Billionaire Tom Steyer, former Health and Human Services Secretary Javier Becerra, and former Fox News host Steve Hilton, a Republican backed by Trump. This is important because it's possible that the two Democrats advance, leaving Republicans without a top-of-the-ticket champion to help them with some House races affected by redistricting.
24: NPR Stephen Fowler reporting. There's interest in the Senate race in Iowa. Republican voters have selected GOP Congresswoman Ashley Hinson for their candidate. Democratic voters picked Iowa State House Representative Josh Turek. He represents an area that voted for Donald Trump. He argues his resume is the best way for Democrats to win in a Republican-led state. There's a new acting director of National Intelligence. President Trump has tapped the current head of the Federal Housing Finance Agency, Bill Pulte. His current job is to regulate the agencies that guarantee home loans in the U.S. Before that, his career focused mostly on housing. His biographies do not show any experience in the intelligence field. NPR's Eric McDaniel has more.
5: Bill Pulte has used his current post to attack people Trump perceives as political enemies. His new job? Present objective assessments of U.S. intelligence gathering to the president so he can make informed decisions. Top Democrats are now warning that his appointment could imperil their party's support for a key foreign intelligence gathering law. House Minority Leader Hakeem Jeffries.
6: His supposed elevation as the acting director of national intelligence will jeopardize the effort to pass surveillance legislation that was already on life support.
5: FISA is set to expire June 12th. Eric McDaniel, NPR News, The Capitol.
24: The Trump administration is preventing Americans exposed to Ebola from returning home for care. The plan instead is to send them to a facility in Kenya. NPR's Gabriela Emanuel reports aid groups are concerned this could affect recruitment for qualified medical teams to treat people.
8: In Kenya, the proposed quarantine site has been met with legal hurdles and civilian protests. Now, humanitarian aid groups are also voicing concerns. Doctors Without Borders says this U.S. policy will, quote, negatively impact the ability of international organizations to recruit qualified and experienced staff to travel to the epicenter of the outbreak in the Democratic Republic of Congo. In past Ebola outbreaks in Africa, infected Americans received care at specialized U.S. facilities. Their fatality rate was much lower because of the high quality of medical care. Gabriela Emanuel, NPR News.
24: This is NPR. President Trump says Iran has agreed to not have a nuclear weapon. He spoke in a podcast that aired today, but there's no word about this from Iran. This comes as the U.S. and Iran have exchanged fire. Iran fired toward Bahrain and Kuwait. Officials in Kuwait now say one person has been killed, several people have been hurt, and there's damage to vital facilities. Kuwait says that includes diplomatic missions, but it's not clear which ones. The Trump administration is dismantling a deep-sea observation system that provides data to scientists worldwide. NPR's Nate Rott explains.
9: The Ocean Observatory's initiative has provided real-time data on the world's oceans for a decade. It's made up of more than 900 scientific instruments, some calibrated to withstand the intense pressure of the deep sea. And it's helped researchers better understand marine ecosystems, ocean currents, and the effects of global warming. Starting this month, the National Science Foundation says it will begin removing instruments from the system, which cost nearly $50 million annually to operate. The Heritage Foundation, a conservative think tank, recommended closing the system in its Project 2025 playbook, calling it a source of, quote, climate alarmism. Nate Rott, NPR News.
24: The U.S. Geological Survey says there's been a strong earthquake this morning about 100 miles off the coast of Northern California and Southern Oregon. Its magnitude is 5.7. The government says no tsunami is expected. I'm Korva Coleman, NPR News in Washington.
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15: I'm Leila Fadel.
16: And I'm A. Martinez. There is a new director of national intelligence.
7: President Trump announced Tuesday that the head of the Federal Housing Finance Agency, Bill Pulte, will take on the intelligence role, too, as acting director. Pulte will replace Tulsi Gabbard, who is stepping down at the end of the month. The choice has already drawn sharp criticism for Pulte's lack of experience.
16: NPR White House correspondent Danielle Kurtzleben is here to explain what's going on. So, Danielle, who is Bill Pulte?
17: Well, like Leila said, he is the head of the FHFA, which regulates Fannie Mae and Freddie Mac, and they guarantee home loans in the U.S. Now, Pulte's career prior to that was heavily housing-related. His family owns a large home-building company, and he ran a firm that invested in building products. But his biographies on the FA site and elsewhere do not show any intelligence experience.
16: So, Danielle, maybe it's just me, but to be director of national intelligence, shouldn't you have national intelligence experience, or at least intelligence experience?
17: Well, you sure might think so. And that's a legal matter, in fact. The post-9/11 law that set up the position of DNI says all nominees must have, quote, extensive national security experience. But then Pulte isn't a nominee. Trump is naming him an acting director, so he won't have to go through a Senate confirmation. And remember, this really is a key position right now with the U.S. and

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2: Good morning. I'm Tori Peck with a check on traffic. Northbound 5 is starting to back up from the 15 to the Coronado Bridge. For now, the bridge traffic is light. That could change. They do only have a couple of lanes open on the bridge. They're keeping one lane closed. 3rd Street is already pretty lined up out to North Island. North 805, nice and clear. 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
5: Good morning. You're listening to Morning Edition on KPBS. I'm Deb Welsh. In Chula Vista, incumbent Republican Mayor John McCann has a wide lead in the mayoral primary election with 60% of the vote. That according to unofficial early results. Chula Vista Elementary School District Trustee Francisco Tamayo is currently running a distant second with 36% of the early vote. Should these results hold, McCann and Tamayo, who's a Democrat, will face off in the November general election. McCann is already looking forward to November.
6: I'm just very thankful for the voters of Chula Vista. Chula Vista is my hometown. I love this town, and I work every day to make the quality of life better for everyone who lives in Chula Vista.
5: Democrat Yar Gersten is in third place with 4% of the early vote. KPBS Newstime 545. Two local artists are celebrating their end of residency exhibition while also pushing back against harmful narratives as women of color living between borders. KPBS arts reporter Audie McAfee speaks with them about identity and belonging as America approaches its 250th birthday.
7: Marcela Larcon Lopez and Eden De La Barra finished their Emerging Artist Residency at the Arts District Liberty Station last year. At the end of the program, artists participate in an end-of-year exhibition. Lopez and De La Barra's exhibition is called Fragmented Stories. It combines paintings and textiles, exploring identity, history, and the body as women of color. De La Barra says the showcase carries many meanings for them.
8: Oh, Marcela and I's work does pull in some different directions, but I think there's also a lot of unity in what we're trying to say and the heart behind our work. So I think Fragmented Stories kind of encapsulates those themes.
7: When you look at their art displayed on the gallery walls, it almost looks like they planned it together.
9: I didn't see her and she didn't saw me, but we saw each other's work. And then I started like catching myself, like using some, you know, like unconsciously, like using the same colors.
7: While De La Barra resides in San Diego, Lopez had to cross the border from Tijuana every time she wanted to work on her art.
9: It was like a very hard process to just crosswalking and walk, you know, walking the border and then getting to the trolley and then the bus and then come and paint and then go back and la la la. And that's like every day. And it was like very nerve-wracking and a very harsh experience.
7: Lopez's residency announcement gave her more exposure, but it also made her feel more vulnerable to public comment, like negative messages on her Instagram account and a feeling of being monitored every time she crossed the border. She says this experience helped shape the main theme that comes across in her paintings, surveillance.
9: So I started thinking about this virtual surveillance and, you know, like all these like notifications I was receiving from ICE and the border and the visa and in my bank account and my emails, you know, just for crossing the border and stuff. And I was like, oh my gosh, like I'm being identified.
7: During the process of traveling and creating her art, Lopez says she doesn't necessarily feel connected to the American dream.
9: I'm not an American in the America for the Americans way and all of that in a nationalist way or in a legal way, right? I am an American in the sense that I live in America, the continent.
7: De La Vara says she also feels frustrated by where the country stands today.
8: I think 250 years, you like see that number and you're like, wow, this is where we're at now. For all of the effort and work that's been put in, surely there should be more to show for it.
7: De La Vara says her father is Mexican and her mother is Black. She says growing up in a country that hasn't always been kind to those communities made it difficult to fully explore her identity.
8: I feel like I am like the product of histories that I don't have access to, in that there are voids and veils in my own family history that results in a lack of access to my own personal history and knowledge of my ancestors.
7: And De La Vara has a personal connection to both America and Liberty Station.
8: My grandpa came to San Diego as in the Navy, and this was the first place he came, like right before my mom was born. He was trained here.
7: Because of the sacrifices her family made when they first came to San Diego, she says she's still hopeful about the future.
8: I do think that one of the things that I think is beautiful about America, and specifically like being Black in America, is this like really rich legacy of creativity. And I think America is a place that is really rich with creatives of all backgrounds.
7: De La Vara says coming together through art matters now more than ever.
8: Each piece of work that we make, like in partnership with one another, is like one step closer to like building a bridge and understanding that, like, in many ways, like we both are like American. We both live on this like continent in this land that we share.
7: Their showcase, Fragmented Stories, will be on view at Arts District Liberty Station through July 17th. Audie McAfee, KPBS News.
5: An upper level area of low pressure currently over California will slowly move south and east today and Thursday. We should see warmer conditions as weak ridging develops over Southern California. The midweek warming will bring highs 5 to 10 degrees above average for most areas. Coastal highs today near 71 degrees. This is Morning Edition on KPBS, San Diego's NPR station.
2: Trouble in Temecula on the southbound 15 just before Temecula Parkway. Right two lanes are blocked. Motorcycle down. They've got medics on the way. The backup from the 215. Once you're past that crash, it picks up really nicely. For now, the Coronado Bridge is okay. That could change. They only have two lanes open, part of the barrier process. There's a little backup North 5 behind it and some slowing on 3rd Street out to North Island. North 805 nice and clear out of the South Bay. 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
0: You struggle for days over a problem you cannot solve. 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
12: Good morning. This is the California Report. I'm Adi Bolaños in San Francisco. The primary election is over, and the race for the top office in California is still too close to call. Here to fill us in is KQED politics correspondent Guy Marzorati. Hey, Guy.
13: Hey, it's great to be here.
12: So where do we currently stand in the governor's race?
13: Well, as we thought heading into election night, we have three candidates kind of sitting at the top of these returns. Steve Hilton, the Republican commentator, has 28% of the vote. Javier Becerra, our former state attorney general, has 25%. And then Tom Steyer, the Democratic investor, is on the outside looking in with 20% of the vote. I think what we were thinking going into election night is, given the fact that the early returns skewed more towards Republicans, right? Republicans filled out their vote-by-mail ballots at a higher rate than Democrats compared to just 4 years ago in 2022. That was reflected in those first returns that we saw. And really, the returns throughout Tuesday night, where Steve Hilton is sitting atop that race for governor. The question is, how many ballots are still out there? What's the chances that Tom Steyer could have to catch up as more and more ballots are counted?
12: Right. And as you said, we know the elections aren't really over on election night. Right. Looking at the ballots that still need to be counted, is there anyone in this race who has reason to feel especially optimistic?
13: You know, I would say I'd rather be Steve Hilton and Javier Becerra right now than Tom Steyer. But as you said at the top, this race has not been called yet. There are still millions of ballots left to be counted. The Associated Press is estimating that about 58% of votes have been counted in this governor's race. So that's just a rough guess. We actually don't know the denominator, like how many votes are total in this race, how many are still left out there. Because in California, even if you cast your ballot on Tuesday, it can arrive up to 7 days after Election Day and still count. So all those county election officials are still figuring out, okay, how many ballots are still out there? We'll get a report this week of about, you know, what's left to be counted. And then from there, just kind of watch these returns come in every day.
12: And what about the five seats Democrats are trying to flip? How are those looking?
13: Some better than others. You know, I think there's a lot of attention on November and Democrats' ability to flip these seats as they seek to take back the House of Representatives. They have to get through the primary first and get the candidates that they want into position to do that. And it's been kind of a mixed bag. In some cases, we don't know who the Democrat is going to be advancing to November. In other cases, it looks like there could be potentially some potholes along the way. I'm thinking especially in this district outside of Sacramento, where Kevin Kiley, who is a former Republican, he switched districts, he switched parties, he's running as an independent. He's running and is leading that race. In second is a Republican. So currently right now in that field, which includes Richard Pan, a former state senator, Lauren Babb Tomlinson, a former Planned Parenthood executive, and Tian Ho, the Sacramento County District Attorney, all those three Democrats are on the outside looking in at the top two. There's still a lot of votes to be counted, but that's a race where Democrats are going to be sweating it out because they might find themselves in a position where they don't even have a candidate in the November election. So in slightly better news, I would say, for the parties down in the 48th district, which is Palm Springs and parts of San Diego County, where Marnie Von Wilpert, the San Diego councilwoman, she is in the general election against San Diego Supervisor Jim Desmond. So that general election matchup is set. And I think Democrats feel good about having Von Wilpert in that race in November.
12: Yeah. Tell me about the other races with generational change candidates. Where do those stand?
13: Yeah. So these are seats we are watching not because we thought, oh, maybe they might flip to one party or another. These are all safe Democratic seats, but one in which the party and younger members of the party felt like, OK, this is a chance to potentially pressure an older member, maybe even defeat them, and bring in some generational change into the seats. One we'd been watching is in the North Bay, in the Bay Area, Sonoma, Mike Thompson's seat. Eric Jones spent millions of dollars, progressive Democrat running. He's in third place right now. We're going to have to watch that the votes be counted there. We have a similar situation outside of Sacramento, or sorry, in Sacramento, where Maya Vang is in second place. She's challenging Doris Matsui, but again, is really going to have to sweat out the final votes as they come in. And then one more for you down in Los Angeles, where Brad Sherman looks to be set for the general election. A younger challenger, Jake Levine, there did, you know, spent a lot of money, was not able to get into the top two.
12: And when should we expect the next major results to drop? And what should voters be looking out for?
13: Yeah, it really depends by county. Some will have updates today, some Thursday, some Madi. We're going to have to wait till Friday to see new results come in.
12: Oh, man. Well, thank you so much.
13: Thanks.
12: That was KQED politics correspondent Guy Marzorati. One of the country's most watched primaries is the Central Valley's 22nd district. Longtime Republican Congressman David Valadao currently holds that seat, and he's advanced to November with 44% of the vote so far. Aaron Covey is an editor with the Cook Political Report. While District 22 has been trending purple, she explains why Valadao has continued to hold on to his seat.
14: He is one of the 10 Republicans who voted to impeach Trump after January 6th. And so he's always had a bit more of a moderate image, and Democrats have really struggled to oust him for the past several years.
12: It's still unclear who will challenge Valadao in November. Randy Villegas, a college professor and school board trustee, is currently leading Assemblymember Dr. Jasmeet Bains by less than 2,000 votes. Villegas spoke to reporters at his watch party last night.
15: I'm feeling incredibly proud of the campaign that we have put together and run here in the Central Valley. I think we've shocked a lot of people across this country. I think we've shocked a lot of people in power, and I think that's a good thing.
12: Villegas is considered the more progressive of the two Democratic challengers. He's been endorsed by Bernie Sanders and Alexandria Ocasio-Cortez. We'll have much more on the congressional races and other ballot measures in the coming days.
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12: And that is the California Report for Wednesday, June 3rd. We're a production of KQED News. I'm Mavi Bolaños. Thank you for listening and have a great day.

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2: Big problem in Temecula with this crash. South of Teen Temecula Parkway, the right two lanes are shut down. That's motorcycle down there. It's really stopped from the 215. Once you're past that crash, it picks up really nicely. A northbound 5, a crash just past the 15 that cleared out of lanes. It kind of affected the South 15 trying to get on to the northbound 5. For the most part, though, North 5 still okay out of the South Bay. 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
5: Live from NPR News in Washington, I'm Korva Coleman. The head of the UN's Nuclear Watchdog Agency says inspectors have been on the ground in Iran, but they did not go back to facilities that were attacked. Instead, they visited small labs and other facilities. NPR's Aya Batrawi reports.
6: Rafael Grossi of the International Atomic Energy Agency says there's very limited to no activity in Iran now in uranium mining and enrichment. Grossi was directly involved in nuclear talks between Iran and the U.S. in February, just before the U.S. and Israel struck Iran. Asked by NPR if Iran had agreed then to zero stockpiling of its highly enriched uranium, Grossi said it's hard to say because talks were truncated by war.
7: There were a number of alternatives that were being discussed at that time. One is what you mentioned, but it was not the only one.
6: Grossi says other options included Iran halting or limiting enrichment. Now he says it's yet to be seen what can be agreed on. Aya Batrawi, NPR News, Abu Dhabi.
5: Meanwhile, speaking to podcaster Miranda Devine, President Trump said today Iran has agreed to not have a nuclear weapon. However, there's been no comment from Iran on that statement. Six states held primaries yesterday. In Iowa, the winner of the Republican gubernatorial primary is businessman Zach Lane. He will face Iowa's Democratic state auditor in November's general election. From Iowa Public Radio, Katerina Sestarek reports.
8: Lane narrowly won the Republican nomination over Congressman Randy Feenstra, who was endorsed by President Trump last week. Lane was endorsed by the political arm of the Make America Healthy Again movement. He says nobody thought he could win.
9: We were outspent, opposed by the establishment, told to wait our turn. Well, tonight the people of Iowa had something to say about that, that we're not going to wait anymore.
8: Lane will face Democratic State Auditor Rob Sand this fall. It's the first time in 20 years Iowa has a wide-open governor's race without an incumbent. The Cook Political Report has labeled the race a toss-up, even though Republicans have a major voter registration advantage in Iowa. For NPR News, I'm Katerina Sestarek in Des Moines.
5: In Boston, a federal judge is considering whether to block parts of President Trump's executive order. It calls for restricting voting by mail. NPR's Hansi Lo Wang has more.
10: So far, the executive order President Trump signed in March has not directly affected mail-in voting for this year's elections. It calls for the U.S. Postal Service to come up with lists of eligible voters and deliver mail-in ballots only to people on those lists. USPS's financial support of NPR. Mika Simmons is an attorney for Delta Sigma Theta Sorority, one of the order's challengers.
11: No president has the authority to rewrite election law by executive order.
10: A federal judge in Boston is now weighing whether Trump's order violates the Constitution, which gives power to state legislatures and Congress, not the president, to set federal election rules. Anzila Wong, NPR News.
5: This is NPR.
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13: Good morning. It's Morning Edition on KPBS. I'm Deb Welsh. One of the most watched House races is right here in San Diego County, District 48. It's one of the five red seats Democrats are hoping to flip blue with the passage of Prop 50. Republican Jim Desmond has the endorsement from President Trump. Desmond took an early lead with 41% of the vote. He's already looking ahead to the general election, declaring victory in this primary election.
14: I want to go to Washington, D.C. to fix a few things, and things that are of interest to me in Southern California is, you know, the cost of living and the young people being able to afford a house. You know, the American dream is slipping away. We need we stop the border is secure now, but we need a better immigration system that allows workers and people to come into our country where that doesn't take years. You know, it should be months or something like that.
13: Desmond faced three Democratic frontrunners, Marnie Von Wilpert, Amar Campanajar, and Brandon Ryker. Democrats were more divided than their GOP opponents, with Marnie Von Wilpert in second. She spoke to KPBS and a crowd of election night supporters.
15: The lead we have tonight shows the strong momentum we have, and I'm grateful for every single Democrat who threw their hat in the ring for this race. You know, we all want a better future for America, and now it's time for all of us to come together and really focus, because we have to flip the House of Representatives, take back power in Congress, and make sure we have a Democratic majority in November.
13: Amar Campanajar, in third place, conceded earlier this morning, saying his political career is permanently over. Early morning cloud cover will give way to mostly sunny skies by mid to late morning. The marine layer, due to building high pressure, won't spread as far inland today or tomorrow, for that matter. Coastal highs today near 71 degrees. 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
2: Big trouble in Temecula, southbound 15 just before Temecula Parkway. Right lanes blocked, a motorcycle injury crash, very heavy from the 215. Once you're past Temecula Parkway, then it picks up. Southbound 5 is okay, North County. The North 5, nice and clear out of our South Bay, so is the North 805. And this morning, the Coronado Bridge is clear as well, at least for now. It is a little slow on 3rd Street out to North Island. 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
18: It's Morning Edition from NPR News. I'm Leila Fadel in Washington, D.C.
17: And I'm A. Martinez in Los Angeles, California. Another round of primaries offer a glimpse into the midterm landscape.
18: Last night, President Trump's pick for governor of Iowa lost his race. The loss is a blow for Trump, who has seen almost all of his chosen candidates this cycle sail to victory or advance to runoff elections. Democratic voters chose candidates they hope give them the best shot at flipping congressional seats in November.
17: NPR political reporter Stephen Fowler has been watching all the primaries for us. He's here with some pretty important takeaways. So let's start with Iowa, a state with a number of competitive races in November. What do the matchups look like?
19: Well, Democrats chose their nominee for U.S. Senate. Republicans chose their pick for governor. Three of the four House races are indeed viewed as the few competitive races in November. For Senate, the nominee is State House Representative Josh Turek. He's a Paralympian who holds a seat that voted for Trump and argued that his background and campaign strategy is the best way for Democrats to win in a red state. Primary voters agreed, picking him over a progressive state senator by a 2-1 margin. Turek now faces Republican Congresswoman Ashley Hinson, who had a nominal challenger in her race.
17: What about Iowa's governor's race?
19: Rob Sand is the Democratic nominee. He ran unopposed and is the only statewide Democratic elected official. While Trump-endorsed Republican Congressman Randy Feenstra, ultimately the Associated Press called the race for businessman Zach Lane in a narrow victory that also allowed Iowa Republican voters to signal displeasure with the president. That race starts out as a true toss-up for November.
17: All right, now Montana, another red state where Democrats are hopeful they could capitalize on Trump's unpopularity.
19: Montana's 1st District is an open race where Democrats see a shot in this particular political environment where Trump has lost a little bit of support from Republicans and a lot of it from basically everyone else. The Senate race is another interesting one there. That's because of a candidate who wasn't on the ballot yesterday, Independent Senator.

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2: South 15 at a crawl from the 215 to just before Temecula Parkway. Right lanes are blocked with a motorcycle injury crash. It'll pick up past that. North 5's getting a bit slower through National City, actually backing up from about E up to Main and then off and onto the Coronado Bridge. The bridge traffic is pretty decent for us this morning. North 805, a little slowing starting out of National City, kind of off and on into Mission Valley. 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
5: 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I'm Deb Welsh. 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It's CPR and AED Awareness Week. KPBS reporter Katie Heisen went to a free city workshop this week to learn how.
6: 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Well, you can't tell by the way I use my walk that I won't spend no time to talk.
7: San Diego Project Heartbeat trains people how to do CPR and use a defibrillator, or AED.
8: Stay clear of patient. Analyzing heart rhythm.
7: They want to make AEDs as accessible as fire extinguishers. They've helped place more than 11,000 in the San Diego region since 2001, saving 223 lives so far.
9: Which may not seem like a lot, but if it's your loved one, it's huge.
7: Maureen O'Connor is their program manager. She says it's better to do bad CPR than none at all. But too often, bystanders don't jump in. And if the person needing help is a woman, they're less likely to get it.
9: Only 39% of women in public, so less than half, receive CPR because the public are afraid to bare the person's chest and put their hands on the person's chest. But if they don't do that, they may as well just stand there and watch that person die.
7: Project Heartbeat will host its next free workshop on June 16th at the Point Loma Hervey Branch Library.
10: Good job.
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5: KPBS News Time, 6:45. The San Diego County Registrar of Voters is continuing to count ballots cast in yesterday's primary election. KPBS Metro reporter Andrew Bowen is here with an update on the results. Andrew, a big race in San Diego County is the one for the 48th Congressional District, which includes parts of East and North County. Who came out ahead in that race?
11: Well, Deb, in the 48th, we have Republican Jim Desmond and Democrat Marty Von Wilpert advancing to the general election in November. There was a third-place candidate, Amar Campa-Najjar, another Democrat. He conceded the race early this morning. Desmond is currently leading with 42%. He's a San Diego County supervisor, former mayor of San Marcos, and he was the main Republican in this race after the incumbent, Daryl Issa, dropped out. And that was following California's redistricting measure that made this a more Democratic-leaning district. In second place, we have Marnie Von Wilpert. She's a San Diego City Council member. She is in a pretty distant second place at 20%. There were a lot more Democrats in this race than Republicans, so not too surprising that she split the vote there. She's a former deputy city attorney. She's seen as a moderate, an ally of organized labor, but also supports law enforcement. And this is, the kind of Democrat you might expect to perform well in a bluish-purple district like the 48th.
5: And how about the race for California governor? What can you tell us there?
11: Well, the Associated Press has not called this race yet, but currently we have Javier Becerra and Steve Hilton leading in the top two spots. Hilton with 28%, Becerra with 25%. Becerra, of course, is a former California Attorney General, former U.S. Secretary of Health and Human Services. He emerged in recent weeks as the top Democrat in polling, and he's seen as more moderate than the more progressive Democrat in the race, billionaire philanthropist Tom Steyer. Steyer was seeking to capture some of that progressive energy in California. He's currently trailing with 20%. So back to Steve Hilton. He is a conservative commentator for Fox News. He won the endorsement of President Trump, and he's very aligned on Trump's agenda. So he, you know, again, is leading with 28%. There was another Republican, Chad Bianco, sheriff of Riverside County. He is currently trailing with 11%.
5: Turning to local politics now, there were also primaries for the San Diego City Council. How are those results looking?
11: Well, the big race we've been watching is in District 2. It had the most candidates on the ballot, and the incumbent has turned out, so it's an open seat. Early results show that Richard Bailey and Nicole Crosby are pretty solidly in the top two spots there. Bailey is a business owner, a former mayor of Coronado, and used to be a Republican, re-registered as an independent within days of entering this race. Crosby is a deputy city attorney and a Democrat. She won the endorsement also of the Progressive Working Families Party. This will be an interesting race to watch in the general election because it's, while it's not Democrat versus Republican, it is left versus right. Bailey talks about shrinking the size of city government. That means basically laying off city employees. Crosby herself is a city employee and is willing to defend those public services. And so, you know, this district has had a Democrat since 2018. There are interesting parallels to that year. That year was also 2 years after Trump won a presidential election. Back then, Democrats won the seat by really tying the Republican incumbent to Trump. So I expect that strategy will probably play out again in November.
5: Okay. And finally, there was also a ballot measure in San Diego this primary. Measure A, the tax on empty second homes. What do results look like so far?
11: So the early results show Measure A failing with 58% of voters saying no. This would have imposed or would impose a new tax on second homes in San Diego that are left empty for most of the year. So it wouldn't apply to anyone's primary residence or homes that are rented out for most of the year. These results have not changed much since the first drop of results last night. So it would really take an incredible turnaround for these results to change, looking very likely that Measure A will not be passing.
5: All right. KPBS Metro reporter Andrew Bowen, thank you very much.
11: Thanks, Deb.
5: Early morning cloud cover giving way to mostly sunny skies by mid to late morning. Coastal highs today near 71 degrees. Inland highs up to 81 degrees. This is Morning Edition on KPBS.
2: A southbound 15 Temecula Parkway motorcycle injury crash in the right two lanes. It is heavy from the 215. Another motorcycle crash in our South Bay, North 5, just before the 54. They are calling for medics for this as well. It looks like they're in the process or they've already cleared off to the shoulders. It's still slowing from that spot and kind of off and onto the Coronado Bridge. The bridge traffic, there is a little traffic building by the old toll plaza out to North Island. 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
14: From Marketplace, I'm Nancy Marshall-Genzer in Washington. The Federal Reserve has long relied on the PCE, the Personal Consumption Expenditures Price Index, as its preferred measure of inflation. But there's another inflation yardstick. It's known as the trimmed mean. It tries to smooth out big inflation bumps. Lately, it's been running below the PCE. Last week, the headline PCE for April came in at 3.8%. The Dallas Fed's trimmed mean came in at 2.3%, much closer to the Fed's 2% target. So what accounts for the difference, and why does this matter? We're joined now by Lauren Seidel-Baker, an economist at the consultancy firm ITR Economics. Lauren, welcome.
16: Thank you. Great to be here.
14: So what is the trimmed mean and how is it calculated versus the way the PCE is figured out?
16: So the trimmed mean is an alternate look at core inflation. However, as you mentioned, instead of stripping out the same volatile categories month to month, the trimmed mean, it strips out whatever rose or fell the most. So every month, the Dallas Fed basically lines up every individual component of the PCE and they take off the two tails. It's 24% of the weight from the lower tail, those categories that either saw deflation or very, very low inflation, and then 31% of the weight in the upper tail, so those prices that rose the most.
14: And what types of inflation is the trimmed mean stripping out?
16: There are actually a lot of categories that fall into this weighting. Right now, it's going to be things like oil prices that are rising very quickly for one reason or another. If you look at the April data, of the 177 total components, they actually stripped out 57 on both the upper and lower end. So it's oil, but it's also other things like jewelry with high gold prices is running hot right now.
14: At his confirmation hearing, new Fed Chair Kevin Warsh said he prefers what he called trimmed averages, the trimmed mean we've been talking about. Could Warsh just unilaterally decide the Fed is going to start using the trimmed mean as its preferred measure of inflation? Can he do that?
16: Warsh's big job is to gain consensus. So he has to speak with all of these other members. At the end of the day, he is only one vote on that Fed committee. He can't unilaterally do very much, but certainly this can be another tool in their toolkit as they look at various views of inflation. And we're going to see some different opinions be expressed in that committee.
14: Lauren Seidel-Baker with ITR Economics. Thank you.
16: Thank you.
14: The Wall Street Journal is reporting Fed Chair Kevin Warsh is bringing in two outside advisors as he settles into his new role. One is Paul Winfrey, a former Trump White House policy advisor who wrote Project 2025's chapter on the Fed. The other is Daniel Heil of Stanford's Hoover Institution. Let's do the numbers. The Dow is down 267 points. That is about 0.5%. The S&P 500 is down about 0.5%. NASDAQ down about 0.7%. 10-year Treasury yield is down at 4.49%.
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14: Soccer teams representing countries around the globe are arriving in the U.S., Canada and Mexico ahead of this year's World Cup. The matches kick off next week and will run for more than a month. Each of the 48 teams will have its own base camp, a place for players, coaches and staff to prepare for the world's most popular sporting event. Daniel Ackerman visited one base camp at Bentley University in Waltham, Massachusetts, to see how preparations are going.
17: The mower fires up to groom the field that's usually home to the Division II Bentley Falcons. Next week, it'll host Kylian Mbappe in the French national team. Athletic director Vaughn Williams is overseeing the prep.
18: You seem pretty calm for someone who's about to host the top-ranked team in the world.
19: Yeah, well, you know, I work in athletics, so, you know, I'm used to pressure.
17: Pressure, in this case, to get every detail right. The grass cut to a uniform 0.9 inches. World Cup officials came to measure that. And sight lines to the field need to be obscured to prevent spying.
18: William says that was a tough sell to team reps last winter.
19: When they did first come, it was covered in snow.
18: And the trees surrounding the field were leafless.
19: I sat here talking to the coach about, no, don't worry, that'll all fill in. No one can see you from up top of the hill in the buildings.
18: Some of the World Cup base camps are more used to these challenges than others. Argentina is using a professional training center in Kansas City. Portugal will practice at a public park in Florida. Tournament officials have been making sure all the training surfaces are up to snuff.
20: We just got done replacing the field about 3 weeks ago.
18: That's John Rupert, deputy athletic director at Bryant University in Rhode Island, which will host Team Ghana. He says World Cup organizers paid for the replacement.
20: It's crazy. They replaced the field for probably 12 days of practice, but it did turn out beautiful.
18: Rupert says hosting does cost the school money. Installing new fencing, turning over its facilities to the team, and the rental fee it earns just barely covers those costs.
20: We're not making a lot of money. It's more headache than anything else.
18: But, he says,
20: there's great PR to be associated with the World Cup.
18: Rupert says it could help the school recruit international students.
20: So this is a great opportunity to get the Bryant name brand out there to the rest of the world.
18: It's a similar story for Vaughn Williams back at Bentley University. It is a business school, so he made sure hosting France would be revenue positive. Still,
19: we didn't do it to gain revenue. We just did it to be a part of something special.
18: William says when the tournament starts, he will root for Team USA.
19: But also root for France to get to the finals because we want to be, you know, we want to be like we produce that.
18: For a good night's sleep, the French opted not to use the college dorms. They booked the Four Seasons. I'm Daniel Ackerman for Marketplace.
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2: Well, southbound 15 Temecula Parkway crash, motorcycle with injuries. They've had the right lanes blocked. It's just crawling from the 215. Once you're past Temecula Parkway, it looks pretty good. North 5, they did quickly clear a crash near the 54. It's a bit slow through National City up to the Coronado Bridge. A little backup on the bridge, the far west end out to North Island. West 94 starting to slow between the 805 and 5 North. 805 heavy stuff now through National City. 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
26: Live from NPR News in Washington, I'm Corva Coleman. 6 states held primary elections yesterday. There's a lot of interest in the California gubernatorial race. California has an unusual primary. All the candidates from all the parties run together. The top two finishers then go on to the general election, even if they're from the same party. More than 60 candidates competed in the California governor's race, which is too close to call. The leaders so far are Democrat Javier Becerra, the former U.S. Health Secretary, and Republican businessman and former Fox commentator Steve Hilton. Democrat Tom Steyer is in third place. Steve Hilton has won President Trump's endorsement.
27: It looks very much as if Californians really will have the chance to vote for change in November and take our state and take our state in a new direction.
26: Steve Hilton was born in Britain and became a U.S. citizen in 2021. The U.S. Supreme Court has cleared the way for Alabama to use a congressional district map favored by Republicans. NPR's Nina Totenberg reports.
0: The ruling means that Alabama's 2026 midterm elections will feature six Republican-leaning districts and one Democratic-leaning seat. In April, the Supreme Court's conservative supermajority all but gutted what remained of the 1965 Voting Rights Act and sent the Alabama case back to the lower court to evaluate in light of the most recent decision. The three-judge panel that reviewed the case all agreed that the state legislature's redistricting plan was based on intentional race-based discrimination. That prompted Alabama to immediately return to the Supreme Court, arguing that the map was partisan, not racially discriminatory. And last night, the state got what it wanted from the court's conservative majority. Nina Totenberg, NPR News, Washington.
26: The U.S. Trade Representative says the Trump administration will impose extra tariffs of at least 10% on imports from 60 economies. This comes after a probe into alleged use of forced labor. China's one of the economies, NPR's Jennifer Pack reports.
1: China says it opposes all forms of unilateral tariffs. President Trump returned to office last year, imposing levies on trade partners under an emergency law. Those were struck down by the Supreme Court earlier this year. Now, the Trump administration is starting to rebuild the tariff wall by initiating trade investigations under different powers to impose new levies. Chinese Foreign Ministry spokesperson Mao Ning says economic and trade issues should be resolved through dialogue and consultation. That is in the works, according to China's Commerce Ministry. It said during Trump's meeting with Chinese leader Xi Jinping last month, both sides agreed to discuss tariff reduction. Jennifer Pak, NPR News, Shanghai.
26: It's NPR.
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5: 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I'm Deb Welch. Early results show Measure A, the lone ballot measure in the city of San Diego, is losing with 58% of voters saying no. Measure A would impose a new tax on second homes that are vacant for most of the year. It would raise an estimated $9 to $21 million for city services in its first year. Steve Russell is president and CEO of the San Diego Housing Federation, which supported Measure A.
4: The No on A campaign, you know, outspent us $1.3 million to $300,000. And so, you know, it speaks to the fact that really wealthy interests can still kind of control the public dialogue.
5: Mark Kersey is president and CEO of the San Diego Taxpayers Association, which opposed Measure A.
6: If they really wanted to, they could have said, okay, the money raised by this is going to go into a housing fund that's going to actually pay for affordable housing or subsidized housing or anything like that. And they didn't. They just put it right into the city's general fund where it could be used for employee salaries or pensions or basically anything the city pays for.
5: The Registrar of Voters, of course, expected to continue counting ballots in the coming days and weeks. A quick update on the cross-border brush fire that erupted near Tecate Peak Monday. Cal Fire officials say 700 acres in the Dulzura area have been charred with 0% containment. Residents of the Engineer Springs community have been advised to prepare to clear out of their homes on short notice if the fire spreads east toward their neighborhoods. The cause of the fire, meantime, under investigation. Warmer conditions for inland locations through Thursday. Coastal low clouds and fog will be present each night and morning, reaching into portions of the valleys. 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
2: Got a crash in Oceanside on the northbound 5 just past the 76. It looks like they're going to run a brake, clear that left lane. Southbound 5, our normal morning drive, just a little slowing in La Costa. And North 5 is pretty heavy through National City up to the Coronado Bridge. The bridge traffic's getting heavy, almost mid-span out to North Island. North 805, you're in and out of traffic, National City into Mission Valley. 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
9: I'm Leila Fadel.
10: And I'm A. Martinez. There is a new director of national intelligence.
9: President Trump announced Tuesday that the head of the Federal Housing Finance Agency, Bill Pulte, will take on the intelligence role, too, as acting director. Pulte will replace Tulsi Gabbard, who is stepping down at the end of the month. The choice has already drawn sharp criticism for Pulte's lack of experience.
10: NPR White House correspondent Danielle Kurtzleben is here to explain what's going on. So, Danielle, who is Bill Pulte?
11: Well, like Leila said, he is the head of the FHFA, which regulates Fannie Mae and Freddie Mac, and they guarantee home loans in the U.S. Now, Pulte's career prior to that was heavily housing-related. His family owns a large home-building company, and he ran a firm that invested in building products. But his biographies on the FA site and elsewhere do not show any intelligence experience.
10: So, Danielle, maybe it's just me, but to be director of national intelligence, shouldn't you have national intelligence experience, or at least intelligence experience?
11: Well, you sure might think so. And that's a legal matter, in fact. The post-9/11 law that set up the position of DNI says all nominees must have, quote, extensive national security experience. But then Pulte isn't a nominee. Trump is naming him an acting director, so he won't have to go through a Senate confirmation. And remember, this really is a key position right now, with the U.S. engaged with foreign threats around the world during a war with Iran. Now, even some Senate Republicans are skeptical of Pulte, by the way. Here's Texas Republican John Cornyn when he was asked about the appointment.
13: I don't see any evidence of any qualifications for that job.
11: So he was pretty blunt. Meanwhile, when GOP Senate leaders John Thune and Tom Cotton were asked about Pulte's qualifications, they just didn't have much to say yesterday. Now, in describing those qualifications in a social media post, Trump was vague. He said Pulte has, quote, deep experience managing the most sensitive matters in America. But Pulte does have one attribute Trump likes, which is that he's used his position to legally pursue Trump's perceived enemies.
10: Okay, in what way?
11: Well, as the head of a housing agency, he's accused multiple people of mortgage fraud. For example, there's New York Attorney General Letitia James. The administration repeatedly attempted to prosecute her. She maintains she's done nothing wrong. And James, you may remember, prosecuted Trump and the Trump Organization for civil fraud. Similarly, the administration accused Democratic Senator from California, Adam Schiff, of this kind of fraud.

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4: Live from NPR News in Washington, I'm Dave Mattingly. Republican Steve Hilton is leading the vote count in California's gubernatorial primary. Democrats Javier Becerra and Tom Steyer are in second and third place, respectively, with votes still being counted. The top two finishers will face off in November. In the Los Angeles mayoral primary, Democratic Mayor Karen Bass is waiting to see who she'll face in November. At this hour, Republican TV reality TV star Spencer Pratt is in second place, ahead of City Council member Nidia Raman. Katarina Barton reports on New Mexico's gubernatorial primary.
5: Former Interior Secretary Deb Haaland won the Democratic nomination for New Mexico governor. She beat out Bernalillo County District Attorney Sam Bregman. Haaland is a member of the Laguna Pueblo. If she wins in November, she will become the first Native American woman to serve as governor in the country. She'll face Republican nominee Rio Rancho Mayor Greg Hull in the general election. But he'll face an uphill battle. Republicans haven't won a statewide office in 10 years. Spending in the governor's primary set a record for the most expensive in state history. The race also saw a high voter turnout thanks to a new semi-open primary system. For NPR News, I'm Katarina Barton in Santa Fe, New Mexico.
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6: Good morning. Welcome to Morning Edition on KPBS. I'm Deb Welsh. In the North County, Democrats see an opportunity to win the District 5 County Supervisor seat, held now by Republican Jim Desmond. Early results have a Republican in the lead. San Marcos Mayor Rebecca Jones has 41% of the vote. Democrat Kyle Crail is second with 20%. Crail's team watched the results come in at a Vista Brew Pub. The first-time political candidate says he thinks more Republicans voted early this cycle because of the tight race among Democrats for governor.
7: We feel like there's going to be a lot of Democratic votes coming in later on. I don't think the red mirage, but that's probably what we're looking at, just given the fact of the governor's race.
6: Vista Mayor Republican John Franklin lags just behind Crail with 19% of early results. The top two finishers will face off in November's general election. Coming up on Morning Edition, two local artists are showcasing their work at an end-of-residency exhibition at Arts District Liberty Station.
8: It was like a very hard process to just crosswalking and walk, you know, walking the border and then getting to the trolley and then the bus and then come and paint and then go back and la la la. And that's like every day. I mean, it was like very nerve-wracking and a very harsh experience.
6: The artists say their work reflects what it means to live and create across borders during the United States' 250th birthday. More on that at 7:45 right here on KPBS. Warmer conditions for inland locations through Thursday. Coastal low clouds and fog will be present each night and morning reaching into portions of the valleys. It's now 7:33.
9: Keeping the barrier in place on the west side of the Coronado Bridge, and this has only two lanes open. So very heavy traffic from the 5 and then out to North Island. And North 5 is now feeling that heavy stuff through National City, then off and on to the Coronado Bridge. North 805, you're in and out of traffic, National City into Mission Valley. South on 15, Temecula Parkway crash, cleared out of lane, still pretty backed up from the 215. 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
10: It's Morning Edition from NPR News. I'm Amy Martinez in Los Angeles, California.
11: And I'm Leila Fadel in Washington, D.C. In California, the primary race to replace Governor Gavin Newsom remains too close to call. Democrat Javier Becerra and Republican Steve Hilton are leading the field. Under state rules, candidates of all parties compete together for two spots in the November general election. It's the same for Congress and the race for Los Angeles mayor, another race we're watching. Marisa Lagos of KQED Publica Media in San Francisco has been watching the races up and down the ballot, and she joins me now this morning. Good morning, Marisa. You must be tired.
12: Morning, Leila. It's been a night.
11: So what are you seeing so far while the ballots are still being counted?
12: Yeah, well, you know, former Fox News host and businessman Steve Hilton, the Republican who is endorsed by President Trump, is on top by a very slim margin. He's run a pretty traditional Republican campaign talking about cutting taxes and regulation and ending one-party Democratic rule. You have Javier Becerra, former Health and Human Services Secretary under Joe Biden, a Democrat, very close on his heels. He's really seen as the establishment Democrat. Mm-hmm. He's got a lot of business support, and he surged after Democratic Congressman Eric Swalwell dropped out of the race amid accusations of sexual assault and harassment. But billionaire Democratic activist Tom Steyer, who ran as a progressive, dropped over $200 million of his own money into the race. He's still in the mix. He's in third, and because we have a lot, millions of ballots still left to be counted, it is too close to completely count him out.
11: Now, let's turn to the congressional races. Democrats led a redistricting effort in California in response to President Trump's Republican redistricting push. How has that been shaken out?
12: Yeah, I mean, one of the biggest surprises so far, but again, this could change, is that there's a chance that one of those districts that was changed to be safe for Democrats could end up locking out Democrats.
11: Oh, wow.
12: This is where Sacramento area Foothill, Sierra Foothill Representative Kevin Kiley, who left the Republican Party to run, he is in first place there. And as of now, former State Senator Richard Pan, a Democrat, is locked in a fight for second place with a GOP candidate, Michael Stansfield. That would be a huge embarrassment to Democrats, although I think it's unlikely that Stansfield can pull it out. Mm-hmm. The other race that's really fascinating is in the Central Valley. Democrats have been dying to knock off GOP Representative David Valadao. He's easily in the runoff in November, but the race for number two has been really interesting, an intra-party fight between progressive Randy Villegas, who's leading, and Assemblymember Yasmeen Bains, who is a few points behind. She got help from national Democrats, angered a lot of local Democrats. He has the endorsement of Bernie Sanders, so kind of one of those ideological Democratic fights.
11: One more race we're watching and has been getting a lot of national attention is the mayoral contest in Los Angeles, where a reality star is really making waves. Is he moving forward?
12: As of now, he's in number two. We're talking about Spencer Pratt,
11: right,
12: of the Hills fame. He also sells crystals online. Very sort of flamboyant out there candidate who really has run against the establishment after his house did burn down in the Pacific Palisades fires last year. Incumbent Mayor Karen Bass will make the runoff. But there is, you know, a question as to whether he can stay in that number two spot above a progressive city council member, Nithya Raman, who entered the race late, a former ally of Bass. It would be hard for Pratt to win that race, but there's this anti-incumbent sentiment in the air right now, and he's got some really high-profile, high-net-worth supporters. So we're going to be keeping an eye on that. That would be an interesting race, to say the least.
11: Marisa Lagos is a politics correspondent at KQED in San Francisco, where she also co-hosts the podcast Political Breakdown. Thank you so much.
12: My pleasure.
10: The Trump administration's plan for a nearly $1.8 billion fund to pay people who claim to have been targets of politicized investigations are over.
11: Yeah, that's what Acting Attorney General Todd Blanch told Congress on Tuesday. For almost 2 weeks, the Trump administration has faced political blowback over the idea that it would hand out money from what it called an anti-weaponization fund.
10: NPR Justice correspondent Ryan Lucas was watching that congressional testimony. Ryan, what was this hearing about and what did Blanch have to say?
13: So Blanch was on the Hill for a hearing before House lawmakers that was focused on the Justice Department's budget. But there's been a lot of chatter about this nearly $1.8 billion fund that the department has created to compensate people who believe they were victims of politicized prosecutions. A day earlier, the Justice Department had put out a statement that it would abide by a court ruling, putting the fund on hold until at least June 12th while a lawsuit challenging it plays out in court. And then at yesterday's hearing, Blanch was asked what the department's plans were after that date. He said the department is dropping its plans for the funds, full stop. And Blanch then added this in an exchange with New York Democrat Grace Meng.
14: The reasons for the fund, I think, remain as important as they were before, but we are not moving forward with the fund.
15: Not moving forward ever?
14: Correct.
15: Oh, there's no more fund then.
13: Now, Blanch was asked to put that into writing, and he said, in essence, he sees no reason to do that, which was cause for a bit of skepticism.
10: Okay, so Blanch says no more fund ever, but as legendary radio broadcaster Paul Harvey used to do, Ryan, let us know the rest of the story.
13: Right, well, remember, this fund was created as part of a settlement between Trump and the Justice Department to end Trump's $10 billion lawsuit against the IRS over the leak of his tax returns. Trump wouldn't get any money from the fund, but as part of the deal, the IRS is barred from pursuing any claims, any probes, any audits against Trump, his family, or his companies over past tax issues. And Blanch told lawmakers that part of the settlement still stands. It is still in effect. So in other words, Trump, his family, his businesses are still shielded from IRS investigations of past tax returns.
10: All right. So how did that go down with members in Congress?
13: Well, look, from the beginning, Democrats have railed against this whole settlement. They say this was a slush fund for the president to dole out taxpayer money to his supporters and allies at a time, Democrats note, when a lot of Americans are really struggling to make ends meet. And a lot of Democrats say Blanch's announcement just falls short. Senator Elizabeth Warren, for example, said that promises are not enough here. She says this fund needs to be blocked in law. And she also noted that under this arrangement, Trump, as I just said, remains shielded from IRS scrutiny.
10: What about Republicans?
13: Well, yeah, Republicans are really the bigger question here. This fund has been a rare issue where we have seen a lot of members of the GOP, particularly in the Senate, publicly come out against President Trump. Many of the Republicans dislike the possibility that Capitol rioters who attacked police on January 6, 2021, could have received payouts. That Republican pushback has held up some of the administration's legislative priorities, including most notably funding for immigration enforcement. Now, Senate Majority Leader John Thune said yesterday he hoped that Blanch's statement would ease Republican concerns that have held up immigration funding and give the party the votes that it needs to ultimately push that funding bill over the line.
10: All right, that's NPR's Ryan Lucas. Ryan, thanks a lot.
13: Thank you.
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9: The west side of the Coronado Bridge, pretty busy and a full span drive now from the 5 out to North Island. And North 5 is affected. It's backed up behind the bridge out of National City. South 5 a little slow as well. South 163 getting heavier through Balboa Park. North 805, you're in and out of traffic, 54 to the 8. Little slower in Mission Valley for West 8. 52 West is getting a little heavier across the summit. And South 13, a little bit of a slowdown near the 78. 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
6: Good morning. You're listening to Morning Edition on KPBS. I'm Deb Welsh. In Chula Vista, incumbent Republican Mayor John McCann has a wide lead in the mayoral primary election with 60% of the vote, according to unofficial early results. Chula Vista Elementary School District Trustee Francisco Tamayo is currently running a distant second with 36% of the early vote. Should these results hold, McCann and Tamayo, who's a Democrat, will face off in the November general election. McCann is already looking forward to November.
16: I'm just very thankful for the voters of Chula Vista. Chula Vista is my hometown. I love this town, and I work every day to make the quality of life better for everyone who lives in Chula Vista.
6: Democrat Yar Gersten is in third place with 4% of the vote. KPBS News Time 7:45. Two local artists are celebrating their end-of-residency exhibition while also pushing back against harmful narrative as women of color living between borders. KPBS Arts reporter Audie McAfee speaks with them about identity and belonging as America approaches its 250th birthday.
17: Marcela Larcon Lopez and Eden De La Barra finished their Emerging Artist Residency at the Arts District Liberty Station last year. At the end of the program, artists participate in an end-of-year exhibition. Lopez and De La Barra's exhibition is called Fragmented Stories. It combines paintings and textiles, exploring identity, history, and the body as women of color. De La Barra says the showcase carries many meanings for them.
18: Oh, Marcela and I's work does pull in some different directions, but I think there's also a lot of unity in what we're trying to say and the heart behind our work. So I think Fragmented Stories kind of encapsulates those themes.
17: When you look at their art displayed on the gallery walls, it almost looks like they planned it together.
19: I didn't see her and she didn't saw me, but we saw each other's work. And then I started like catching myself, like using some, you know, like unconsciously, like using the same colors.
17: While De La Barra resides in San Diego, Lopez had to cross the border from Tijuana every time she wanted to work on her art.
19: It was like a very hard process to just crosswalking and walk, you know, walking the border and then getting to the trolley and then the bus and then come and paint and then go back and la la la. And that's like every day. And it was like very nerve-wracking and a very harsh experience.
17: Lopez's residency announcement gave her more exposure, but it also made her feel more vulnerable to public comment, like negative messages on her Instagram account, and a feeling of being monitored every time she crossed the border. She says this experience helped shape the main theme that comes across in her paintings, surveillance.
19: So I started thinking about this virtual surveillance and, you know, like all these like notifications I was receiving from ICE and the border and the visa and in my bank account and my emails, you know, just for crossing the border and stuff. And I was like, oh my gosh, like I'm being identified.
17: During the process of traveling and creating her art, Lopez says she doesn't necessarily feel connected to the American dream.
19: I'm not an American in the America for the Americans way and all of that in a nationalist way or in a legal way, right? I am an American in the sense that I live in America, the continent.
17: De La Barra says she also feels frustrated by where the country stands today.
18: I think 250 years, you like see that number and you're like, wow, this is where we're at now. For all of the effort and work that's been put in, surely there should be more to show for it.
17: De La Barra says her father is Mexican and her mother is Black. She says growing up in a country that hasn't always been kind to those communities made it difficult to fully explore her identity.
18: I feel like I am like the product of histories that I don't have access to, in that there are voids and veils in my own family history that results in a lack of access to my own personal history and knowledge of my ancestors.
17: And De La Barra has a personal connection to both America and Liberty Station.
18: My grandpa came to San Diego as in the Navy, And this was the first place he came, like right before my mom was born. He was trained here.
17: Because of the sacrifices her family made when they first came to San Diego, she says she's still hopeful about the future.
18: I do think that one of the things that I think is beautiful about America, and specifically like being Black in America, is this like really rich legacy of creativity. And I think America is a place that is really rich with creatives of all backgrounds.
17: De La Vara says coming together through art matters now more than ever.
18: Each piece of work that we make, like in partnership with one another, is like one step closer to like building a bridge and understanding that, like, in many ways, like we both are like American. We both live on this like continent in this land that we share.
17: Their showcase, Fragmented Stories, will be on view at Arts District Liberty Station through July 17th. Audie McAfee, KPBS News.
6: We should see warmer conditions as weak ridging develops over Southern California. The midweek warming will bring highs of 5 to 10 degrees above average for most areas. We should also expect night and morning low clouds and fog along the coast and into the valleys. Coastal highs today near 71 degrees, inland highs up to 81 degrees. This is Morning Edition on KPBS, San Diego's NPR station.
9: West side of the Coronado Bridge, only two lanes open with barrier work, so it's heavy full span. Northbound 5 is feeling that. It's slow National City up to the Coronado Bridge. North 805, you're in and out of traffic, National City into Mission Valley. A little slower through Mission Valley on the westbound 8. And South 15, you've got some slowing in Temecula. It's easy, but a bit slow now from El Norte off and on to Villa Rancho. 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
28: From Marketplace, I'm Nancy Marshall-Genzer in Washington. The Trump administration is proposing new tariffs on 60 countries to partially replace the ones struck down by the Supreme Court in February. This comes a day after the president lowered tariffs on some agricultural and manufacturing machinery. Marketplace's Nova Safo has the details.
29: The U.S. Trade Representative's office says it has completed probes into 60 countries looking at forced labor violations. It wants to impose tariffs of 10% or 12.5%. Among the countries involved, Mexico, Canada, China, and the European Union. There will be exceptions for some products, including rare earths and pharmaceuticals. The Trump administration has been seeking to rebuild its global tariffs under new authorities after the Supreme Court invalidated the use of emergency powers. One of the most direct legal pathways available is unfair trade practices investigations. I'm Nova Safa for Marketplace.
28: Alphabet, the parent company of Google, is doing something it hasn't done in 20 years, offering new equity in the company. It plans to sell $80 billion worth of stock and use the money to invest in, you guessed it, AI. Big tech is expected to spend more than $700 billion on AI infrastructure this year, and the spending spree is hitting a turning point, consuming almost all the revenues these companies bring in. Marketplace's Megan McCarty-Carino has more.
30: Before the AI era, Alphabet, Microsoft, Amazon, and Meta were basically cash printing machines. They made so much more money than they spent, they regularly bought back their own stock. giving billions to their shareholders, says Jacob Born, a tech analyst at eMarketer.
1: These were the biggest cash giants of the modern economy. And now, in just a matter of a couple years, that's changing.
30: He says their free cash flow, the amount of revenue left over after infrastructure investments, is dwindling. Amazon is already burning more cash than it makes, and Meta will likely follow later this year. If current patterns hold, Alphabet could see spending exceed revenues next year, says Daniel Newman at Futurum Group.
3: Every one of these businesses is firmly under the belief that if they don't spend, that there is an existential risk to their business's longevity.
30: To continue blazing ahead in the AI race, tech companies have moved beyond spending revenues, relying on corporate bonds, joint ventures with private creditors, and now equity offerings to ratchet up the spending.
3: It's this sort of aggressive prisoner's dilemma of we will not be outspent.
30: The stock market has largely rewarded these moves, says business professor Eric Gordon at the University of Michigan. But he warns the mood could change.
4: You got to get some kind of return on that money. And when the money that you've put in is that big, you got to get a lot of money back.
30: Investors are going to want to see that AI can be a cash printing machine, too. I'm Megan McCarty Carino for Marketplace.
28: Let's do the numbers. Well, the Dow is down almost 400 points. That is almost 0.8%. The S&P 500 and NASDAQ are both down about 0.4%. The 10-year Treasury yield is down at 4.49%.
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28: In the late 1990s, figure skating was one of the most watched sports in America. There were competing tours, made-for-TV specials, and household names like Michelle Kwan. Skating has lost some of its mainstream popularity, but that might be about to change, as Oregon Public Broadcasting's Lillian Karabake explains.
5: Inside Portland's Memorial Coliseum, a sold-out crowd of figure skating fans are on their feet for Stars on Ice. The skating tour is seeing record turnout that hasn't happened for decades. After Team USA's gold at the Olympics in Milan, interest in figure skating is at its peak. And that can mean dollars.
7: In that Olympic year, it's really an opportunity for athletes to get a lot of new eyes and perspectives on them and hopefully leverage that into financial opportunities.
5: That's Olympic ice dancer Evan Bates. He has seen this over the five Olympics he's competed in, but...
7: This time feels different, I think. Of course, the success of Team USA is unprecedented and huge, and we have the names and the personalities to hopefully keep people coming back for more.
5: Bates took home two medals from Milan with his partner and wife, Madison Chalk.
8: Want to just seize the opportunities that come around once every 4 years.
5: But the window for those big-name sponsorships is typically short in a niche sport like figure skating. Figure skating analyst Jackie Wong says this Olympic cycle produced something the sport hasn't seen, breakout mainstream appeal in Alyssa Liu and Ilya Malinin.
10: They both have a kind of star quality that American audiences really like.
5: And they're both cashing in. Malinin is sponsored by Coca-Cola, Samsung, and Google, among others. Liu won two gold medals in Milan and became the only figure skater signed with Nike.
10: Elite skaters in the U.S. are trying to figure out, how do I finish wringing out the marketability of this kind of short attention span period where they are known?
5: The skating world is hoping that this Olympic bounce lasts longer than just a few months. Backstage at Stars on Ice, producer Byron Allen said he's optimistic that this is the boost the sport needs to bring it back to its 90s heyday.
11: The more marketable talent you've got, the more marketable a show you have. And we haven't had this kind of star power in a long time.
5: Allen says tours like this are also an investment in skating's future. Learn to skate programs usually see about a 10% bump in enrollment after the Olympics. But United States figure skating estimates that's closer to 30% this year.
11: My job is to create the next generation of stars.
28: And maybe one of those athletes will be as marketable and likable as this generation. In Portland, I'm Lillian Kerbake for Marketplace.
0: And in Washington, I'm Nancy Marshall-Genzer with the Marketplace Morning Report from APM, American Public Media.
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9: West side of the Coronado Bridge, just about a full span backup. They only have two lanes open with the barrier work that they're doing. So very heavy from the 5 out to North Island. Northbound 5, heavy stuff behind the bridge out of National City. North 805, also a bit slower, National City into Mission Valley. West 94 slowing between the 805 and 5. And westbound 8's getting a bit slower through Mission Valley. North 805, also some traffic heading up towards the 52. And southbound 15, you're in and out of traffic, El Norte to Villa Rancho. 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
14: I'm Scott Tong. 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We'll talk to the acting FEMA head and to the emergency management director of North Carolina on its recovery from a devastating storm last year. 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
17: Live from NPR News in Washington, I'm Corva Coleman. President Trump confirms he told Israel's prime minister that he's crazy. He used an expletive during a call this week that halted planned Israeli airstrikes on Lebanon's capital. Itai Stern reports from Tel Aviv.
18: Trump was asked by conservative writer Miranda Devine on her show Pot Force One about the Axios report and if he had cursed at Netanyahu and called him crazy. Trump confirmed he did and added,
19: I was a little bit perturbed at his constantly fighting with Lebanon. You know, at some point they said, maybe we gotta stop this, we gotta stop it.
18: Trump says despite their differences, the two leaders have worked well together, but they are increasingly at odds. Trump wants to end the war with Iran, and Netanyahu's pushed back. Iran, however, says any ceasefire deal must include Lebanon. For NPR News, I'm Itai Stern in Tel Aviv.
17: President Trump has tapped a new acting director of national intelligence. It's the current head of the Federal Housing Finance Agency, Bill Pulte. His current job is to regulate agencies that guarantee home loans in the U.S., but he has no apparent experience in the intelligence field. NPR's Danielle Kurtz-Leben says that could be a difficulty.
31: The post-9/11 law that set up the position of DNI says all nominees must have, quote, extensive national security experience. But Pulte isn't a nominee. Trump is naming him an acting director, so he won't have to go through a Senate confirmation. And remember, this really is a key position right now with the U.S. engaged with foreign threats around the world during a war with Iran.
17: And NPR's Danielle Kurtz-Leben reporting. Results are coming in for the mayor's race in Los Angeles. Incumbent Karen Bass has advanced to the November election. The Associated Press has not called a second candidate to advance in the race, but it appears it may be former reality TV star Spencer Pratt. Steve Futterman reports from Los Angeles.
32: Karen Bass, facing opposition from both the left and right, ended up getting the most votes. It's looking likely that her opponent will be Spencer Pratt. Both were talking last night as if they will be facing each other. Pratt says the voters want change.
33: I just believe there's a lot of Los Angeles that is so excited to hear a non-politician. I don't want to be a politician.
32: Bass, who's been criticized by Pratt for the way she handled last year's deadly wildfire, says LA has challenges, but is still thriving.
34: Los Angeles is the creative capital
1: of the world, where we dream and we make our dreams come true.
32: The office is nonpartisan, but Bass is a Democrat, Pratt a Republican, and Democrats have a huge registration advantage. For NPR News, I'm Steve Futterman in Los Angeles.
17: And you're listening to NPR News from Washington.
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3: Good morning. It's Morning Edition on KPBS. I'm Deb Welsh. Republican County Supervisor Jim Desmond and San Diego City Council member Marnie Von Wilpert will advance to the general election for California's 48th Congressional District. That's according to the Associated Press. Amar Campanajar, a leading Democratic candidate, conceded the race. He said in a statement it marked the end of his political career. Desmond has the endorsement from President Donald Trump. He took an early lead with 42% of the vote, declaring victory overnight.
4: I want to go to Washington, D.C. to fix a few things, and things that are of interest to me in Southern California is that, you know, the cost of living and the young people being able to afford a house. You know, the American dream is slipping away. We need we stop the border is secure now, but we need a better immigration system that allows workers and people to come into our country where it doesn't take years. You know, it should be months or something like that.
3: Democrats were more divided than their GOP opponents, with Marnie Von Wilpert coming in second. She spoke to KPBS and a crowd of election night supporters.
7: The lead we have tonight shows the strong momentum we have, and I'm grateful for every single Democrat who threw their hat in the ring for this race. You know, we all want a better future for America, and now it's time for all of us to come together and really focus, because we have to put the House of Representatives, take back power in Congress, and make sure we have a Democratic majority in November.
3: The race became one of the most watched House races in the nation and one of the five red California seats Democrats are hoping to flip blue with the passage of Prop 50. Early morning cloud cover giving way to mostly sunny skies by mid to late morning. Coastal highs today near 71 degrees. 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
9: At the west side of the Coronado Bridge, a full span backup with only two lanes open as they continue with the barrier work. And northbound 5 a little bit slower through National City into downtown. Heavy to downtown West 94 from the 805. North 805 backed up before Imperial Avenue up to the 8 and now from the 163 to Governor. A little slower across the summit for westbound 52. South 5 starting to slow La Costa to Leucadia. 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
22: It's Morning Edition from NPR News. I'm Leila Fadel in Washington, D.C.
23: And I'm A. Martinez in Los Angeles, California. Another round of primaries offer a glimpse into the midterm landscape.
22: Last night, President Trump's pick for governor of Iowa lost his race. The loss is a blow for Trump, who has seen almost all of his chosen candidates this cycle sail to victory or advance to runoff elections. Democratic voters chose candidates they hope give them the best shot at flipping congressional seats in November.
23: NPR political reporter Stephen Fowler has been watching all the primaries for us. He's here with some pretty important takeaways. So let's start with Iowa, a state with a number of competitive races in November. What do the matchups look like?
24: Well, Democrats chose their nominee for U.S. Senate. Republicans chose their pick for governor. Three of the four House races are indeed viewed as the few competitive races in November. For Senate, the nominee is State House Representative Josh Turek. He's a Paralympian who holds a seat that voted for Trump and argued that his background and campaign strategy is the best way for Democrats to win in a red state. Primary voters agreed, picking him over a progressive state senator by a 2-1 margin. Turek now faces Republican Congresswoman Ashley Hinson, who had a nominal challenger in her race.
23: What about Iowa's governor's race?
24: Rob Sand is the Democratic nominee. He ran unopposed and is the only statewide Democratic elected official. While Trump-endorsed Republican Congressman Randy Feenstra, ultimately the Associated Press called the race for businessman Zach Lane in a narrow victory that also allowed Iowa Republican voters to signal displeasure with the president. That race starts out as a true toss-up for November.
23: All right, now Montana, another red state where Democrats are hopeful they could capitalize on Trump's unpopularity.
24: Montana's 1st District is an open race where Democrats see a shot in this particular political environment where Trump has lost a little bit of support from Republicans and a lot of it from basically everyone else. The Senate race is another interesting one there. That's because of a candidate who wasn't on the ballot yesterday. Independent Seth Bodnar outraised the Trump-backed U.S. attorney and all of the Democratic candidates in another race worth watching.
23: All right, so I'm in California. It takes a little while to count all the votes here, thanks to the state's mail-in voting laws. Anything, though, that we do know based on what's been tallied so far?
24: Well, as you also know, in California, the top two advance to the general election, regardless of party. So for the governor's race, we do know that almost all of the 60 candidates on the ballot won't make that short list. Sorry, Barack D. Obama Shaw and Living for God and Country DeMott. There is a three-person race for the top two spots. Billionaire Tom Steyer, former Health and Human Services Secretary Javier Becerra, and former Fox News host Steve Hilton, a Republican backed by Trump. This is important because it's possible that the two Democrats advance, leaving Republicans without a top-of-the-ticket champion to help them with some House races affected by redistricting.
23: The past few weeks, we've been tracking the incumbents in both parties who have lost their primary. Anyone else to add to the list?
24: Well, there are a number of older California incumbent Democrats who face challengers from younger candidates who want generational change. So far, those

0: the majority in Congress in the midterms. Looking at the races, the primary races that you follow, California obviously still finalizing its count. What are the party's chances?
1: You know, I think the party still has a pretty good shot, even with all the redistricting war that has taken place this cycle. We're still waiting to see what happens in California's 22nd district. That's where there's been a pretty contentious primary. Democrats would prefer Jasmeet Bains, a more moderate candidate, to emerge on top. But it does look like in many of these races, in Iowa in particular, they will have a very good chance at flipping some of the seats that they need. They only need, of course, 3 seats to get to the majority. I think that's still very doable in this environment.
0: Matthew Klein is an analyst with the Cook Political Report. Thank you.
1: Thank you.
2: The Supreme Court cleared the way last night for Alabama to use a congressional district map favored by Republicans. Here's NPR legal affairs correspondent Nina Totenberg.
3: In an unsigned order, the court's conservative supermajority overturned a 3-judge district court panel that just last week found that the map is, quote, tainted by intentional race-based discrimination. The ruling means that Alabama's 2026 midterm elections will feature 6 Republican-leaning districts and 1 Democratic-leaning seat. It's a decision that directly contradicts the court's own ruling of 3 years ago, which required the creation of a second majority-minority district in a state that's 1/4 African-American. What happened to so dramatically change the legal landscape? In April, the Supreme Court's conservative supermajority all but gutted what remained of the 1965 Voting Rights Act and sent the Alabama case back to the lower court to evaluate in light of the most recent decision. The 3-judge panel that reviewed the case consisted of 3 Republican-appointed judges, 2 of them Trump appointees. All agreed that the state legislature's redistricting plan was based on intentional race-based discrimination. That prompted Alabama to immediately return to the Supreme Court, arguing that the map was partisan, not racially discriminatory. And last night, the state got what it wanted from the court's conservative majority. Justice Sonia Sotomayor wrote for the 3 dissenters. She accused the conservatives of choosing chaos over a tried and tested congressional map that protects a system familiar to all voters and election officials instead of a, quote, never-before-used congressional map that will require officials to change the voter registrations of hundreds of thousands of voters in just days at best, a task that Alabama previously represented would take months. Nina Totenberg, NPR News, Washington.
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6: West side of the Coronado Bridge, a full span backup. That is in part due to only 2 lanes open there. They're keeping the barrier in the left lane. So those far right 2 lanes open, it's heavy, the 5 all the way across out to North Island. And North 5, pretty slow out of National City into downtown. Slow into downtown West 94 from the 805. North 805 starting to improve in the South Bay, slowing the 94 up to the 8 and a little behind the 52. 52 West, you've got some traffic on the summit. South 15, a little slow. Starting past the 78. 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
7: Good morning, Scott Bass with your surf report. We have a wide open low tide beach, gray skies along the coast, and a continuation of south swell with the surf size 3 to 4 to 5 feet with some pluses. Let's call it stomach to chest to shoulder high. There are head high waves at the lower trestle. It's a bit slow to start here. We're waiting for the tide to fill in. Regardless, another fun day of summertime surfing here and more on the way into the weekend. And the water estimated 64 to 66. Midday, the onshore wind strengthened 10 miles per hour. 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
2: 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I'm A. Martinez.
9: I'm Leila Fadel.
10: And I'm Steve Inskeep. Barry Manilow is recovering from lung cancer. He's a singer who was huge on radio in the 1970s. You.

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4: Live from NPR News, I'm Lakshmi Singh. Six states held primary elections yesterday. In California, the two leading candidates for governor are Republican Steve Hilton and Democrat Javier Becerra. From member station KQED, Guy Marzorati reports there are many ballots still left to count.
5: Hilton, a former Fox News commentator, surged in the polls after an endorsement from President Donald Trump.
6: Change is coming to California, and it's long overdue.
5: Becerra, the former U.S. Secretary of Health and Human Services, gained support late in the campaign.
7: Like my parents, I never gave up. Never stop putting one foot in front of the other.
5: Democratic investor Tom Steyer is in third behind Hilton and Becerra. For NPR News, I'm Guy Marzorati in San Francisco.
4: The administration's dropping a taxpayer-supported $1.776 billion anti-weaponization fund, according to Acting Attorney General Todd Blanche's remarks to Congress yesterday. NPR's Ryan Lucas reports on what remains of the resolution that led President Trump to drop his $10 billion suit against the IRS.
8: As part of the deal, the IRS is barred from pursuing any claims, any probes, any audits against Trump, his family, or his companies over past tax issues. And Blanche told lawmakers that part of the settlement still stands. It is still in effect. So in other words, Trump, his family, his businesses are still shielded from IRS investigations of past tax returns.
4: NPR's Ryan Lucas reporting. It's NPR News.
9: Good morning. Welcome back to Morning Edition on KPBS. I'm Deb Welsh. Early election results are out for the San Diego City Council primaries, and in the hotly contested District 2, Nicole Crosby and Richard Bailey are solidly in the top two positions. Bailey is a business owner, a former mayor of Coronado, and a Republican turned independent. He told KPBS that San Diego should reduce the size of its city government.
10: They've allowed the city essentially to become a jobs program now, where you have a very bloated city government that's really causing the structural deficit to exist. And we need to reform that.
9: Crosby is a deputy city attorney who was endorsed by the San Diego County Democratic Party. She told KPBS she's proud to be a city employee.
11: I have prosecuted hate crimes, prosecuted gun crimes, protected victims of domestic violence and elder abuse. I am actually here for the people and making sure that any of the development we do, make sure that we have the infrastructure to sustain it.
9: District 2 includes Claremont, Ocean Beach, and Point Loma. Coming up on Morning Edition, a lot's at stake in the 2026 primaries. Someone has to take over for California's termed-out governor, Gavin Newsom. We could see the 48th congressional district flip from Republican to Democrat, and the 2026 election could change the balance on the Board of Supervisors. Those are just a few of the races we'll have results on. That's at 8:45 right here on KPBS. An upper-level area of low pressure currently over California will slowly move south and east today and Thursday. We should see warmer conditions as weak ridging develops over Southern California. It's now 8:33.
12: Heavy traffic on the west side of the Coronado Bridge, almost full span out to North Island. Some of that is they only have two lanes open with the barrier still taking up one lane. And North 5, some traffic into downtown west 94 from the 805. Westbound 8, the lighter of the two, still some backup into Hotel Circle. And North 805, you've got some slowing into Mission Valley, a little slow behind the 52 as well. 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
14: And I'm Leila Fadeli in Washington, D.C. An uncivil war within CBS News in 60 Minutes broke into the open last night. CBS fired veteran correspondent Scott Pelley. New editor-in-chief Barry Weiss has sought to assert control of the network's news division in 60 Minutes, its most prestigious and profitable news program. Pelley accused the show's new executive producer of being unqualified for the job, and Weiss of trying to murder the show after she fired two of its award-winning correspondents and its executive producer. NPR's David Folkenflik has been covering the story and joins us now. Hey, David.
15: Good morning, Leila.
14: So how did these internal tensions become so combustible?
15: Well, this was a staff meeting on Monday that boiled into the open. The way to think of it from a bit of a distance is you're seeing a group of people who had previously been outsiders trying to take control of an insular culture. Mm-hmm. 60 Minutes is the most watched TV news show in America. You had Barry Weiss, who was brought in just last October from the News and Views site, the Free Press, the center-right site at that, with no experience in television, deciding she wanted to assert control of this property, perhaps the most valuable at CBS News. She fired top executives of the show last week. She ousted two correspondents. And concerns had bubbled up in recent months about Weiss's involvement and editing of the show, that she had been accused of holding up stories and inserting material more favorable to President Trump and to Israel. She brought in a new executive producer with no TV news experience also named Nick Bilton. And Scott Pelley at this meeting Monday told Bilton that he wasn't welcome, he wasn't qualified, and he trotted out that murder line saying Weiss was trying to murder the show.
14: Yeah, and so I'm hearing you say, this is the most watched TV news show in America. It's prestigious, it's profitable. So what is CBS actually trying to achieve here?
15: Well, Weiss came in and she had been openly concerned about what she contends is sort of anti-Trump bias in the mainstream media and CBS itself. Mm-hmm. She and Bilton said that what they're really trying to do is refashion 60 Minutes for the digital age. But it's worth understanding also the context in which she was brought in. David Ellison only took over CBS's parent company Paramount last summer with the approval of President Trump's regulators. He's now seeking approval from the Trump administration for a much bigger deal to take over Warner Brothers Discovery, the parent company of HBO, and not unrelatedly, CNN. And, you know, he and his father, the co-founder of Oracle, have essentially allied themselves with the president in their pursuit of doing so.
14: What have we heard from CBS and Pelley since the firing?
16: So there have basically been dueling statements. Nick Bilton sent out an email to Pelley, which we've obtained. He called Pelley performatively hostile. He said Pelley had hijacked his first staff meeting with colleagues there, and that he had deep antipathy towards the vision he had for 60 Minutes. Pelley put out a statement late last night that he shared with me. He's not only a correspondent 60 Minutes, but the former anchor of the CBS Evening News. He says 60 Minutes has lost its DNA. And perhaps more seriously, he alleges executives sought to make him inject falsehoods, bias, and unverified claims into his stories. He said he deflected those efforts. CBS has not responded to my queries about those claims, but is denied similar allegations made by the two correspondents that Weiss had previously ousted last week. At a staff meeting this morning, Weiss said simply that Pelley, although he had done admirable work for the network, had broken trust with CBS News and that he chose his own path. That is, it was his decision to make the actions that led to his firing.
14: And really quickly, do we know what's ahead for 60 Minutes?
15: I think there are only three correspondents left, and we don't know whether or not they'll stick around. I think we're going to hear news from them in the next day or two.
14: That's NPR's media correspondent, David Folkenflik. Thank you, David.
15: You bet.
17: Federal authorities are investigating disgraced former Congressman George Santos over his activity on the betting site Kalshi. Prediction markets have flourished in President Trump's second term, and this is the latest instance of a suspected insider trading on them. NPR's Bobby Allen broke the Santos story, joins us now to discuss. So, Bobby, what are the allegations?
18: So on prediction markets like Kalshi, people can bet on what word someone says or if someone is going to show up at a major event. And that was the case for Trump's State of the Union back in February. A day before the event, Santos posted this video on X.
19: I'm going to be there for the State of the Union in the gallery, guys. Just chill, trolls, chill.
18: Just chill, trolls. Okay, so traders on Kalshi saw this to mean, well, that Santos would be there. So the odds of him being there soared to close to 80%. But according to three people with direct knowledge of his trades, Santos, right after this video, started betting that he would not be at the State of the Union. When the speech started, Santos shared on X that he was actually watching it from an airport TV, not at the event live at all. On Kalshi, that plummeted his odds of being there. But by then, Santos had already cashed out. None of the three people I talked to, were authorized to speak publicly about the case.
17: So, Bobby, I just want to completely understand this. George Santos was betting on what he may or may not do.
18: That's right. And okay. This has now prompted two federal investigations. I talked to Santos, and he said, well, that's news to me. When I asked him about the Justice Department and the Commodity Futures Trading Commission looking into this, that was his response, right? He claimed he was not informed about it, but a source familiar with the investigation told me Kalshi has actually been trying to interview him for months. The source said Kalshi referred the matter to the Justice Department and the CFTC. When I asked Santos whether he was on Kalshi, he said, quote, I am not saying yes, I'm not saying no.
17: Okay, so it's been a while since we've talked about George Santos. Remind us about George Santos.
18: Sure. So George Santos was a former New York congressman who in 2022 ran on what turned out to be a long list of lies. He lied about his education, about his mother being in the World Trade Center during the September 11th attacks, about his grandparents escaping the Holocaust. Much of what he said on the campaign trail was completely fabricated, but he was elected. Soon into his term, he was hit with a federal indictment for wire fraud and other charges. He was expelled from Congress, and a judge later sentenced him to more than 7 years in prison. That was cut short by President Trump, who in October commuted his sentence and set him free.
17: So can you put this latest Santos case into context for us? Because we're hearing a lot lately about insider trading on prediction markets.
18: Yeah, we really are. And that's because there are two things happening at once. Sites like Kalshi and Polymarket are getting more and more popular, and federal law enforcement is starting to crack down on cases of people abusing insider information. Last week, the Justice Department charged a Google employee with using confidential company information on search trends to earn more than $1 million on Polymarket. That came after another case where a U.S. Special Forces soldier made big profits betting on Venezuelan leader Nicolas Maduro being toppled before the public knew about it. So federal investigators are pursuing cases alleging traders broke the laws by manipulating prediction markets with insider intel. So yes, Trump officials have brought some cases, but the administration's overall approach, to prediction markets is really quite hands-off. There's a growing body of research, in fact, that suggests that most insider trading is not being detected and not being investigated at all.
17: That's NPR tech reporter Bobby Allen. Bobby, thanks.
18: Thanks, A.
17: This is NPR News.
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12: Well, the west side of the Coronado Bridge has been busy. They've only got two lanes open, barrier taking up one of those lanes. It's improving, but you still have some traffic about mid-span out to North Island. North 5 better in the South Bay. Some traffic into downtown. Little slow to downtown westbound 94 from the 15. North 805 also improving. A little slow at Mission Valley and just a little back up 163 off and on to the 52. 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
9: 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I'm Deb Welsh. Could you save a life in 5 minutes? It's CPR and AED Awareness Week. KPBS reporter Katie Heisen went to a Free City workshop this week to learn how.
21: 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Well, you can't tell by the way I use my walk that I won't spend no time to talk.
22: San Diego Project Heartbeat trains people how to do CPR and use a defibrillator, or AED.
23: Stay clear of patient. Analyzing heart rhythm.
22: They want to make AEDs as accessible as fire extinguishers. They've helped place more than 11,000 in the San Diego region since 2001, saving 223 lives so far.
24: Which may not seem like a lot, but if it's your loved one, it's huge.
22: Maureen O'Connor is their program manager. She says it's better to do bad CPR than none at all. But too often, bystanders don't jump in. And if the person needing help is a woman, they're less likely to get it.
24: Only 39% of women in public, so less than half, receive CPR because the public are afraid to bare the person's chest and put their hands on the person's chest. But if they don't do that, they may as well just stand there and watch that person die.
22: Project Heartbeat will host its next free workshop on June 16th at the Point Loma Hervey Branch Library. Katie Heisen, KPBS News.
9: KPBS News time, 8:45. The San Diego County Registrar of Voters is continuing to count ballots cast in yesterday's primary election. KPBS Metro reporter Andrew Bowen is here with an update on the results. Andrew, a big race in the county is the one for the 48th Congressional District, which includes parts of East and North County. Who came out ahead in that race?
25: Well, Deb, in the 48th district, we have Republican Jim Desmond and Democrat Marnie Von Wilpert pretty solidly in the top two spots, so they'll be advancing to the general election in November. Amar Campanajar was the third place Democrat. He conceded the race early this morning. Desmond currently has 42% of the vote. He's a county supervisor, former mayor of San Marcos. The incumbent, Daryl Issa, dropped out of this race, leaving Desmond being sort of the main Republican, and that was after redistricting last year made this district more Democratic-leaning. Marnie Von Wilpert is a San Diego City Council member. She represents the far northern parts of the city inland. She's in a pretty distant second place with 20%, but she split the vote with a bunch of Democrats who are also in the race. She is a former deputy city attorney, a pretty moderate Democrat, and she managed to flip her city council district from Republican to Democrat in 2020. So we'll see if she can do the same in Congress.
9: How about the race for California governor? What can you tell us?
25: We have Javier Becerra and Steve Hilton appear to be heading to a runoff. The Associated Press has not called this race, but currently Hilton has 28% and Becerra has 25%. Becerra, the Democrat, of course, is former California Attorney General, former Health and Human Services Secretary under the Biden administration. Steve Hilton, the Republican, is a commentator on Fox News, and he won the endorsement of President Trump and is very aligned with Trump's agenda. Billionaire philanthropist Tom Steyer sought to capture some progressive votes. He ran to Becerra's left, and he is currently trailing with 20%.
9: Turning to local politics, there were also primaries for the San Diego City Council. How are those results looking?
25: Well, the biggest race that we have been watching is in City Council District 2, which includes Claremont, Point Loma, Ocean Beach. Early results show Richard Bailey and Nicole Crosby, again, solidly in those top two spots and heading to a runoff. Bailey is a business owner. He was the mayor of Coronado, moved to the district more recently, and also was a Republican, but re-registered as an independent within days of entering this race. Nicole Crosby is a deputy city attorney. She won the Democratic Party endorsement. She's a progressive And it'll be interesting to watch this race in the general because it is very much a left versus right choice here. Bailey talks about shrinking the size of government, which means laying off city employees. Crosby is a city employee herself, and she's more interested in protecting city services by raising new revenue. And Deb, another interesting city council race is in District 4. We have an incumbent there, Henry Foster, who will be headed to the general election, but he's currently in second place. And in first place is nurse and community activist Martha Abraham. It's very unusual for incumbents to lose in San Diego, but it has happened before in this district. So it'll be interesting to see what happens in the general election and if this dissatisfaction with Foster and the incumbent will coalesce into a victory for his challenger.
9: Okay. Also, a ballot measure in the primary, Measure A, the tax on empty second homes. What do results look like so far?
25: Not looking good for supporters of Measure A. The early results right now show it failing, with 58% of voters saying no. Measure A would impose a new tax on second homes or non-primary homes in San Diego that are left empty for most of the year. The results here have pretty much stayed the same since the first drop of results last night. So it would take a really dramatic turnaround for this to change. Definitely looking like Measure A will not be passing. And that would be revenue that the city might have earned to help balance its budget deficit, but very likely will not be getting that money.
9: All right. Metro reporter Andrew Bowen, thanks for coming in this morning. We appreciate it.
25: Thanks, Deb.
9: Early morning cloud cover giving way to mostly sunny skies. Can't complain about that. Coastal highs today near 71.
12: Trouble in our East County with a crash. South 67 westbound 8 connector. The connector is mostly blocked. They're calling for medics for a couple of cars. The main lanes of the West 8 are wide open for you, except for the backup at the Sunset Cliffs and Mission Bay light. South 163 slowing from the 8 through Balboa Park. North 805 looking much better in our South Bay, even into Mission Valley, but it is slow Murray Ridge up to Governor Drive. 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
17: 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I'm E. Martinez.
14: And I'm Leila Fadel. Secretary of State Marco Rubio will likely face a lot of questions from lawmakers today about the war in Iran. When will it end? When will gas prices go down? Rubio started making the rounds on Capitol Hill for budget hearings Tuesday. NPR's Michelle Kellerman reports.
4: A Senate Foreign Relations Committee hearing was the first chance for lawmakers to question Rubio in public since the U.S. and Israel launched the war against Iran in late February. Democrat Chris Murphy of Connecticut says the global economy has been held hostage while President Trump gives what Murphy calls wildly different accounts as to when the war will end and when traffic can resume in the Strait of Hormuz.
5: The question is, how are we going to get it reopened? Are you going to drive a bargain that is so tough and so hard that the strait remains closed? So how are we going to get it open?
6: The first thing, that is a predicate to anything else happening. The straits have to be reopened. So the way to think about it is this. If Iran wants to be able to move its oil again through the strait, they will have to reopen the strait.
4: Secretary Rubio says the U.S. will lift its blockade of Iranian ports only once the Iranians stop firing on commercial vessels. And he says sanctions won't be eased until Iran negotiates over its nuclear program. Senator Cory Booker, another Democrat on the Foreign Relations Committee, sounded frustrated that while the first Trump administration, in his words, trashed President Obama's nuclear deal, U.S. diplomacy is now stalled and Iran has found new leverage by closing the Strait of Hormuz.
5: We are the strongest nation on the planet Earth, and we're in a stalemate with Iran. And now we're begging to get back into a deal
0: that you all trashed in the first place.
6: There's no one begging.
4: Secretary Rubio pushed back.
6: No one's begging for anything here. The Iranians might be begging because their economy's losing hundreds of millions of dollars a day.
4: But in Iran, he acknowledged that the U.S. is dealing with a fractured system. Iran's supreme leader was killed early in the conflict, and his son, who took his place, hasn't been seen in public. Republican Senator Mike Lee asked Rubio about that.
7: Are you confident he's still alive, by the way?
6: Yeah, I think there's indications that, in fact, we've not heard from him publicly. We haven't seen him publicly. And I would imagine, given what's happened to multiple leaders in that system, being very public is probably not something that's recommended for them internally. But that said, I think there are indications out there that he is increasingly engaging at some level, although all of his communications have been in writing and through intermediaries.
4: And that slows things down. As for the Trump administration's handling of this diplomacy, Democrat Jackie Rosen blasted Rubio for not personally taking part in negotiations that were hosted by Pakistan earlier this year.
8: We confirmed you to be our Secretary of State. We confirmed you to be in the negotiations that are happening. And it's just unthinkable to me that you are missing high-stakes negotiations or that you're not involved.
4: She mistakenly said he was at a party in Miami at the time. It was actually at a UFC fight, which Trump was attending too.
6: I'm the National Security Advisor and Secretary of State. I was co-located with the president in the midst of a high-stakes negotiation so that I could immediately inform him about events occurring halfway around the world. I was where I needed to be at that moment because we had a very capable team on the ground in Pakistan led by the vice president.
4: Along with Trump's envoy, real estate developer Steve Witkoff, and Trump's son-in-law, Jared Kushner. They've been leading negotiations on Iran, as well as trying to resolve Israel's war in Gaza and Russia's war in Ukraine. Michelle Kellerman, NPR News, the State Department.
17: The Trump administration is telling states how to set up work requirements for adults who get their health insurance from Medicaid. That's the program for low-income and disabled people that is funded by the federal government and states. Now, under these new rules, Medicaid recipients will need to prove that they are working, going to school, or volunteering at least 80 hours a month. Work requirements were in President Trump's big tax and spending law that he signed last July. That law had a lot of Republican support, and no Democrats in Congress voted for it. Julie Robner hosts the What the Health podcast. So, Julie, why are Medicaid work requirements such a popular policy for Republicans?
10: Well, because they sound good and they poll well. And I don't mean that in a flip way. There's a broad consensus that people shouldn't get something for nothing, and that if taxpayers are going to underwrite a benefit, people who get that benefit should be expected to pitch in at least to the extent they can. But Democrats, many of whom in the past have supported work requirements for things like food stamps and welfare benefits, argue that Medicaid and all health insurance is different. For one thing, you don't get a check. You just get your health care paid for if you need it. For another, most adults who get Medicaid already do work or go to school or volunteer. Finally, we know that often people end up losing coverage not because they're no longer eligible, but because they can't successfully jump through all the bureaucratic hoops that these rules require.
17: All right, so in most places, these rules go into effect January 1st. What will states need to do to get that up and running?
10: They're going to have to do a lot. It's going to be expensive. They don't have a lot of time to do it. States have two main determinations that they're going to have to make for Medicaid recipients. First, who might be eligible for exceptions? And second, for those who are subject to the work rules, did they meet them? And the new rules out this week make that even harder for people who can't work. They say states can't just provide a list of ailments like HIV or cancer that would automatically exempt people from the work rules. Those people will have to prove that their ailment is serious enough that it also prevents them from working.
17: You think this is an issue that we'll hear about in the midterms?
10: Yes and no. Not sure that specifically for Republicans. It's part of their larger anti-fraud effort to make sure that people who aren't eligible for federal programs aren't getting benefits. For Democrats, it's part of a larger effort to point out how much Republicans are cutting back on needed health care at a time health costs are going up rapidly, particularly for those who can least afford it. And I would add that these rules are almost exclusively for states that expanded Medicaid under the Affordable Care Act. That's 43 states. But it doesn't cover some very large, very red states like Texas or Florida.
17: I know the Trump administration has an overall plan to cut Medicaid by close to $1 trillion. How do the work requirements fit into that?
10: Well, the Congressional Budget Office has estimated that the work requirements portion of last year's budget bill represent about a third of all the Medicaid spending reductions and will increase the number of people without health insurance by more than 5 million people. And remember, many of those people would still be eligible for coverage. They just won't be able to prove that they're meeting the requirements or that they should be exempted from them.
17: Julie Robner is Chief Washington Correspondent with NPR's partner KFF Health News. Thanks a lot.
10: Thank you.
17: It's Morning Edition from NPR News. I'm E. Martinez.
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5: Issues on the coast. A signal alert, North Five past Harbor Drive, the two left lanes will be closed for about a half hour. North Five before Oceanside Boulevard, crash in the right lane, freeway backing up from Las Flores. South 5 lane closure, Manchester to Loma Santa Fe. You are busy from Leucadia to Santa Fe Drive. 2.5 hours of the wait at San Ysidro. Otay Mesa. 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
6: The federal government is the biggest employer in the country. For those working for it, it's been a turbulent year and a half, and we're checking in. From WAMU and NPR in Washington, this is 1A. Hi, I'm Jen White. The Trump administration has laid off or bought out 300,000 federal workers since January 2025. The administration is now rolling out new rules for hiring, firing, and promotion. And last week, a proposal for every federal employee to sign a non-disclosure agreement. 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We're taking your calls at 855-236-1A1A or email us at 1A@WAMU.org.
7: Live from NPR News, I'm Lakshmi Singh. Democrats are eyeing a U.S. Senate seat opening in Iowa after Republican incumbent Joni Ernst decided not to seek re-election. Voters have chosen Democratic State Representative Josh Turek to face Republican U.S. House Representative Ashley Hinson in November. Iowa has not elected a Democrat to the U.S. Senate since 2008. NPR's Sage Miller is also taking notice of the governor's race in Iowa, where Republican Zach Lane beat President Trump's choice in the Republican primary.
8: I think this outcome was surprising to some, but Trump's approval rating in Iowa has been slipping. The cost of living mixed with tariffs in a huge agricultural state, plus the war in Iran, the endorsement just didn't go as far as it has in other states.
7: NPR's Sage Miller on NPR's Here and Now. Kuwait temporarily closed its main airport after a passenger terminal was hit by Iranian drones. An Indian citizen was killed. Dozens more people were injured. In protest, Kuwait expelled two Iranian diplomats. From Dubai, NPR's Aya Batrawi is covering one of the latest developments in the months-long U.S.-Israel war with Iran.
9: Kuwait's armed forces say they dealt with 13 ballistic missiles and 17 drones fired at the country Wednesday. Videos online show Kuwait's sky overnight lit up with interceptions and fiery debris crashing on a street as sirens ring out. Iran says its attacks on Kuwait and Bahrain were aimed at U.S. bases after the U.S. struck one of Iran's islands near the Strait of Hormuz. Kuwait, though, says its airport was also struck, killing an Indian worker. Its health ministry says more than 60 people were also wounded. Kuwait has borne the brunt of Iran's counterattacks since a ceasefire deal between the U.S. and Iran in April. Both accused the other of violating that agreement. Aya Batrawi, NPR News, Dubai.
7: Ukrainian long-range drones struck oil storage facilities in Russia, sending smoke billowing above St. Petersburg. President Volodymyr Zelensky said on social media today. It all happened while the city was hosting an economic forum. The U.S. Supreme Court has cleared the way for Alabama to use a congressional district map favored by Republicans. Here's NPR's Nina Totenberg.
3: The ruling means that Alabama's 2026 midterm elections will feature six Republican-leaning districts and one Democratic-leaning seat. In April, the Supreme Court's conservative supermajority sent the Alabama case back to the lower court to evaluate in light of the most recent decision. The three-judge panel that reviewed the case all agreed that the state legislature's redistricting plan was based on intentional race-based discrimination.
7: That's NPR's Nina Totenberg reporting. At last check on Wall Street, the Dow is down more than 400 points. It's NPR News. Authorities say a hostage crisis in downtown Bakersfield, California is over. Local police said in a statement today that the FBI killed the suspect early this morning, about 15 hours after reports of a standoff and a bomb threat at a building that houses a Chase Bank branch. Police say all the hostages have been freed unharmed. R&B singing legend Peabo Bryson is being mourned and celebrated. He died Tuesday, days after suffering a stroke. He was 75 years old. From member station WABE in Atlanta, Lily Oppenheimer has this remembrance. Just a
10: little change. The two-time Grammy award-winning singer grew his career in Atlanta. Bryson was the voice behind Disney love songs Beauty and the Beast with Celine Dion and A Whole New World with Regina Bell, and hits in the 80s including If Ever You're in My Arms Again. Fast forward to 2018 when Bryson spoke to WABE about his 21st and last album release, Stand for Love.
11: I could write about love every day for the rest of my life and never repeat myself, because love is a separate entity that is individual from one heart to the next heart.
10: Atlanta Mayor Andre Dickens wrote, "The A is proud to call Bryson one of the city's own, and his music brought joy, comfort, and inspiration to millions." For NPR News, I'm Lily Oppenheimer in Atlanta.
7: The automaker Ford is issuing separate recalls. One includes about 420,000 of its Expedition and Lincoln Navigator vehicles that might experience seatbelt defects. It's NPR News.
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0: Thanks for that call, Jessica. Let's go to a caller in Fairfax, Virginia. Don, you're a current federal employee. How are things right now in your agency?
1: So I work in a safety critical agency. I'm a manager, and I think we've hit a tipping point when it comes to morale. I've been a federal employee for 15 years, and I've never experienced this level of a low. My director has called me multiple times in the past couple of weeks crying. My peers are reaching out to me saying they, you know, are desperate to find ways to retire. They don't know how to support their employees. My team has gone from a team of 9 to a team of 4, and we're working mandatory overtime. We've got people working until 10 p.m. at night because we know we have to get the mission done, but this is just, it's not sustainable.
0: Have you had discussions with your colleagues about this proposal to have federal employees sign these NDAs?
1: It's come up, and, you know, people are like, well, they don't need us to sign NDAs. We're too scared to say anything anyway. So
0: Don, you're in a critical, you're doing critical work in one of our government agencies. At this point, does it feel sustainable for you? Do you feel like this is a job you can continue to stay in?
1: No, I started looking for other positions, and I know my peers have as well. But we work for the federal government because we love the mission, and we believe in the mission. And so to have to walk away from that and work for another organization, it just is really tough.
0: Yeah. Don, thank you for sharing your story with us. Unions representing federal employees are speaking out against the new NDAs. Here's a statement from the American Federation of Government Employees. It's a union representing over 800,000 workers. Quote, this proposed NDA is another attempt by the administration to purge the civil service of nonpartisan career employees and replace them with loyalists who won't speak out against waste, fraud, and abuse. And here's Randy Irwin, president of the National Federation of Federal Employees.
2: This is clearly yet another baseless threat to intimidate federal workers designed to muzzle employees and further politicize the civil service. Federal workers should never feel discouraged to report fraud, waste, abuse of power, and other misconduct seen at federal agencies.
0: Max, what would the consequences be for workers who violate these proposed NDA agreements or refuse to sign them at all?
3: Well, and just to quickly underscore what you your callers were, so powerful in terms of the atmosphere in the agencies. But the things that are trying to be protected are allowing employees to flag violations of any law, rule, or regulation, gross mismanagement, gross waste of funds, abuse of authority, substantial and specific danger to public health and safety. So you asked earlier, you know, what's this about and why is it different in the public sector? And that's because these issues are at play. They claim, the administration claims, these are voluntary NDAs, but out of the other side of the mouth, they say that if you don't sign them, you can be fired. So I think, you know, yet again, this is an effort to further chill important speech that we need to hear from public employees. You ask, what are the consequences? As you heard from the callers, I mean, these are people who fundamentally want to help the public, and they're being prevented from doing that, and they're at risk of losing their job. So that is the most fundamental risk they face. There are laws. This is not about classified information. That is not legally shared in any context. This is, again, about information the public should actually hear, and they're going to be scared to do it.
0: We're speaking to Max Steyer from the Partnership for Public Service. That's a nonprofit dedicated to improving making government more effective. And New York Times reporter Eileen Sullivan, she covers the federal workforce. Coming up, lawyers are leaving the federal government in droves. The Justice Department alone has lost more than 2,600 lawyers. What does that exodus mean for legal expertise inside our government agencies? And where are those lawyers going? This is 1A from WAMU and NPR.

0: The drought-shrunken Colorado River has left western states like California facing a looming water crisis. But in San Diego, there is enough excess drinking water to sell to nearby states. The secret? Desalination.
1: What we're looking to do is really show that there's an opportunity to manage the system in a new way.
0: I'm Elsa Chang. Hear that story on All Things Considered from NPR News. 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
6: This is 1A. I'm Jen White. Earlier today, we talked about the Trump administration's proposal to push federal workers to sign non-disclosure agreements. We were joined by Max Steyer from the Partnership for Public Service and Eileen Sullivan from the New York Times. And we opened the phones to ask current and federal workers how the last year has changed their work and their lives. Let's jump in with this voicemail.
7: I'm a current federal worker, a transportation security officer in Central Illinois. The frustration that this administration has caused for me and many of my colleagues is nearly constant, starting with DOGE and having to try to justify our day-to-day tasks and onto the various shutdowns. It has been extremely hard to keep people in the workplace, to attract new talent, and to keep up morale, and we are hoping for a change.
6: Thanks for that message. And a member of our text club who works for the Department of Defense in Norfolk, Virginia, sent us this message. They painted a picture that we didn't work. They gutted protections and fired staff. Those who remain are now doing the jobs of 2 to 3 people. And now an NDA, they are silencing the federal workforce so we don't inform the public of the real truth of how this administration is wasting taxpayers' dollars. And we have Stone in Burlington, Vermont on the line. Stone, you used to work for the USDA. What do you think about this proposal to have government workers sign NDAs?
8: I think it's ridiculous that what we do is, you know, community and public service, and any information we, you know, build from our studies and surveys that we did. I worked under the APHIS, which is the Animal Plant and Health Inspection Services. And, I mean, more than just agriculture, we did a lot of ecological and conservation information that is purely public information and should be shared and should be We shouldn't be scared to share that information.
6: Stone, thanks for that call. And we heard earlier from OPM Director Scott Cooper that he's concerned federal workers are hesitant to share their honest opinions during the policy planning process because they're afraid anything they say might be leaked.
9: And what I want is to be able to talk about stuff, but people literally will chill their speech if they feel like everything they say is going to be, you know, kind of publicly reported.
6: Eileen, you earlier alluded to the fact that there are rules in place that prohibit federal workers from sharing certain information. Just lay out those rules for us.
10: Sure. I mean, there's already, like Max referred to, rules and laws about disclosing classified information that is illegal. There are policies and laws about disclosing trade secrets because the government may, for regulation purposes, be getting a lot of confidential information and they're not allowed to disclose those. And so there's laws that ban that.
6: Max, to your mind, where is the line between a leak that serves the public and one that harms national security or the functioning of the government?
11: Well, so I read to you the sort of list from the statute about what is actually protected. So, you know, the clear line again is around classified information. And frankly, there are former federal employees that broke the law in order to release classified information that they felt was vital for the public, and they paid a price for doing so. Once again, this really is about what is a healthy organization and what's a healthy government. And it really does require, we have the mission-committed workforce, it has to be a workforce that is willing to speak truth to power if we're going to actually get good information, not just to the public, but to the decision-makers themselves. So I'm so glad you ran that clip from Scott Cooper and his notion that they're worried about chilling speech because they're worried that their pre-decisional conversations may be made public. He should be more worried that they're not getting the critical information that the experts inside the government should be giving them to make good decisions because they're terrified. That is a much, much larger problem. What they're doing here is disingenuous. It is not about trying to ensure that appropriate pre-decisional conversation can take place. They're trying to keep the lid on a lot of conduct that, frankly, is not in the public interest and is, in fact, a violation of law in many instances.
12: Well, let's go back to the phones to a caller in Bethesda, Maryland. You're a current NIH employee, and you have thoughts about this proposal to have federal employees sign NDAs. What's on your mind?
13: Yes, as a current employee, you know, we already have the public trust type of clearance, so we're not leaking things out there, you know. But what I do think this is exactly what the previous speakers have also mentioned, that it's a way to silence us so that we don't let the public know the many different ways that this administration, especially Russell Vogt and OMB, are squashing getting taxpayer funds appropriated in a timely manner. We have also very much, the experienced feds have talked to leadership from across the aisle to let them know processes and procedures and things that make things run more efficiently and are completely silenced and or sidelined and end up with procedures and processes that take us in circular loops. So we're not getting grants out the door because they have to be checked 3 or 4 or 5 times. We're not getting funding announcements out because we've been completely slashed with the number allowed. But also, they put in extra processes to keep these things basically in a black box, so you never know when or if something is coming out. So it's more obfuscation, in my opinion.
12: Thanks for that call. Let's go to Sarah in Concord, New Hampshire. Sarah, you're a former federal contractor. Your thoughts about the NDAs?
14: I would just say NDAs, usually federal contractors are asked by their agencies to sign NDAs for intellectual property purposes. That's about it. I mean, these guys are being really transparent about what they're doing. They are trying to institutionalize corruption. And, by abusing the federal workforce that's responsible for serving the American people, the taxpayers, you know, we in New Hampshire really like our taxpayers' dollars to be spent well, and a slush fund for January 6th rioters was not lost a lot of fans for people. Hegseth not explaining why he's not promoting people in the military. There is this anti-knowledge, anti-information, anti-science, anti-republic behavior that reminds me of, totalitarian Soviet Russia. It's kind of Communist Party behavior.
12: Sarah, thank you for that call. Eileen, before we move on, this NDA proposal was published, as you said, in the Federal Register. There's a 30-day public review period. How likely is it to move forward?
10: I assume it will move forward. They don't have to take any of the comments into account if they don't want to. They may change some language in it, but usually it will move forward. But people also expect some legal challenges to it as well.
12: Well, let's shift gears a bit here. The NDA proposal is part of a bigger story, as we've been hearing from our callers, about how the administration is reshaping the federal workforce. Eileen, in your most recent article for the New York Times, you report that more than 10,000 lawyers have left the federal government since the beginning of 2025. That's roughly one in five lawyers who worked in the government at the end of 2024, and includes more than 20% of the Justice Department's legal staff. What's going on?
10: Well, I mean, we're hearing anecdotes about this throughout, you know, since the beginning of the administration. A lot of lawyers feel like they can't do the job that they signed up to do. They can't enforce environmental regulations. They're being asked to, you know, do things in a courtroom that they're not comfortable with. They just don't want to continue working under those circumstances. And some, you know, told me that they feel they can do more of what they originally wanted to do in the federal government outside the government right now.
12: Well, let's go back to the phones. We've got Brianna in Florida. Brianna, you worked with the Department of Navy for 10 years. You took a deferred resignation, and you're curious about attorneys leaving the DOJ. Go ahead.
15: Hi, thank you. I'm curious because I know we've seen a lot of inspector generals also step down, and I'm curious about the relationship, if this is what effect this might have, because the first impeachment with Donald Trump was through an investigation from an IG complaint. So do you see any relationship or correlation with that?
12: Thanks for that call, Brianna. Max, first, just remind us about the removal of inspectors general since the start of the second Trump administration.
11: Yeah, and I think that's a critical point. As I mentioned earlier, I think context is everything. One of the very first things that the Trump administration did was to effectively fire just about all of the inspector generals across our government. And it has historically been the case that those have not been positions that have turned over with a change of administration. Indeed, a number of those IGs were people who Trump himself had appointed in the first term. Those are the people who are have some degree of independence to help identify waste, fraud, and abuse. In addition to those IGs, especially because your caller comes from the Defense Department, they also fired the top lawyers across the services. And just to add to Eileen, who's done tremendous reporting here, the reality is that for many lawyers, they are finding themselves in conflict, not just with the mission, as she identifies, but frankly, with the defense of the rule of law. And this comes back to the NDA point. And that is that this is an administration that has taken the position they can do whatever they want. And they're asking the federal employees to not blow the whistle and, frankly, to help them do it. For lawyers, they have an ethical responsibility that is, you know, baked into the profession to support the rule of law. And that conflict is one that is extraordinarily challenging, I think, for many lawyers. Having served at the Department of Justice and at HUD as a lawyer, it's untenable and it's wrong. And if this is a critical issue for the public to know about, and thanks to Eileen, more do.
12: Well, and Eileen, tell us more about those ethics concerns. What did you find in your reporting?
10: People were just very uncomfortable with what they were being asked to do. And they couldn't, you know, in some cases, you know, I spoke with a lawyer from the Interior Department, a former lawyer there, who said, you know, he's there to help serve the secretary and promote what the secretary wants. And that was in conflict with how he was, you know, also supposed to be advising his staff. And so he felt that he couldn't do that.
12: I want to point people to the show we had, or If You Can Keep It, this past week, that really focused on the grand jury process and how that's uncovering some ethical breaches in the way the administration is approaching grand juries. You can find that conversation at the 1A.org. We got this email from a DOJ lawyer. The loss of legal expertise at the DOJ is staggering. I have stayed because I fear what will happen long term if we all go. We are struggling to fill open positions, and our workloads are barely manageable and grow exponentially each time another valued colleague leaves. I believe in public service, and I remain with the hope that we can rebuild with a core of public servants who do want justice to be the focus of our work. Eileen, in your article, you report that federal agencies have hired about 3,200 lawyers since the beginning of 2025, but that isn't enough to make up for those 10,000 lost employees. What does the exodus mean for the agencies where these lawyers worked?
10: Well, there's just a tremendous loss of experience and institutional knowledge.
12: We're talking to Eileen Sullivan with the New York Times and Max Dyer, CEO of the nonprofit group, the Partnership for Public Service. And we want to hear from you. If you're an attorney with the federal government, current or former, you can call us at 855-236-1212 or email us at 1A@WAMU.org. Let's go back to the phones. We've got Tom in Washington, D.C. Tom, you're actually working with a whistleblower support group. Tell us what you're working on.
16: It's the Government Accountability Project, and there's no higher priority than getting the truth out about this new NDA proposal. As horrible as it is, and it can't coexist with the First Amendment, there's a carve-out in it that makes it a legal bluff as far as telling people that they can get in trouble for blowing the whistle. Buried in the fine print is what we've nicknamed the anti-gag legal addendum, which says that any restrictions in the nondisclosure agreement have to back off. They get trumped by your rights under the Whistleblower Protection Act. Those free speech rights supersede it. Now, I wouldn't advise anybody to take their rights under the Whistleblower Protection Act too seriously lately, because the enforcement process has been gutted, and we need to get access to court and jury trials to enforce them. But at least officially, the nondisclosure agreement does not apply to information that's protected under the WPA, the Whistleblower Protection Act. And the government doesn't want the federal workforce to know that, but it's buried in the fine print.
12: Tom, thanks for that call. Eileen, I saw you nod when Tom referenced the whistleblower protections and the fact that there's concern about whether those protections are actually being enforced.
10: Yes, well, Tom and I have actually talked about this before, and just sort of the degradation of the whistleblower process in general. And they're, you know, trying to do this even further with their plan to take job protections away from tens of thousands of federal workers. And in that proposal, they want the whistleblower to go to somebody within their agency, which, you know, just keeps it inside the family even more.
12: Mm-hmm. We got this email from a Department of Justice immigration attorney who wishes to remain anonymous out of fear of retaliation. All of my mentors and leaders who I looked up to have left because their expertise and skill in governance was not valued. Immigration judges rely on attorneys to draft most written decisions. Over 50% of those attorneys have left over the past year due to work output expectations doubling and the lack of job security. Morale is very low with little to no attractive avenues for career advancement unless you aspire to be a loyalist. Also, legal access programs that help non-citizens have a fair opportunity to plead their case in court have been dismantled, even though there are regulations requiring these programs. The agency is rapidly hiring immigration judges to replace the nearly 100 they fired for granting too many legitimate asylum applications. Most of those new immigration judges have no previous immigration experience. I feel the agency has abandoned its mission of fairly adjudicating its cases. Max, what do you take away from that message?
11: I mean, it's an incredibly distressing description of what's happening not only in DOJ, but across the entire government. And it's so important. There's so many things that are taking place, so difficult to make sense of. But to me, the broader picture is we're watching an administration overturn a basic conception of our government that has existed for at least 140 years, that it's there for the public good and not for the interests of those in charge in the today. And that means a lot for what the public is going to receive from our government.
12: We're discussing the latest on the federal workforce with Max Dyer from the Partnership for Public Service. That's a nonprofit that advocates for a stronger and more efficient government. And Eileen Sullivan, reporter for the New York Times. Still to come, the Trump administration's broader strategy for reshaping the federal government and what's next on the agenda. We'll be right back.

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6: Let's get back to how federal hiring and firing practices are changing. Our panel joined us earlier today. Max Steyer is the CEO of the Partnership for Public Service. That's a nonprofit working to make the federal government more dynamic and innovative. And Eileen Sullivan, a reporter with the New York Times. We also heard from Steve in Haymarket, Virginia. Steve, you're a former federal worker. You retired in September, but you think the NDA is a good idea?
7: I think for certain positions, the NTAs are a very good idea, ma'am. My background is I worked 30 years in the private sector for a Fortune 500, and then I came to the federal government for the last 15 years of my career. Job was very comparable, and I think the issue is if I had to do one in the federal sector, it would be much the same as I did in the private sector. My question is, why are we complaining about something that is very commonplace in the private sector? And I'll tell you, I was probably responsible for doing those for a Fortune 500, so I know they're very common.
6: Let's put that question to our guests, Max, and we did address this earlier, but why is it different in the public sector than in the private sector?
8: So again, I think very importantly, what's at stake in the public sector is quite a bit different. And we've heard, many, many stories that are vital to the public interest that are only known because a federal employee has shared that information. But equally important, the whole point here is to understand what makes for a healthy organization. And a private sector organization in which 80% of the workforce was too scared to raise a violation of law or ethics because of fear of retaliation would get the CEO fired. And frankly, that company probably wouldn't be in business. It's something like 7.5% of the federal workforce believes that their leadership engenders high degrees of motivation. And again, in the private sector, that company would be gone. In the private sector, a new leader coming in saying they wanted to traumatize the workforce they were going to lead would be fired instantaneously if that company was going to be around. So it's so important to understand the context here. NDAs have appropriate places, but not in an environment in which federal employees are already terrified, and this only makes it worse.
6: Well, and Max, again, it's a good reminder that there are, again, rules in place that govern the information that federal workers share, correct?
8: Correct. And the thing is, it's so important to understand that rules are one thing, culture is another. So the rules only work if you have a healthy culture, and we don't, because this administration has created this overwhelming sense of fear, as you've heard from so many of your callers. So The rules are there. The rules are quite clear. Federal employees know them. It's already a challenge to get people to speak up when they should be speaking up. And now it's nearly impossible in an environment in which there's a lot more to speak up about.
6: Well, we got this from Alexis in Louisville, Kentucky. Many experts agree that reducing the federal labor workforce was good for efficiency. Workers who lost their jobs were not the best. Their trouble finding private sector jobs is proof of that. Eileen, when we talk about these reductions in the federal workforce, where is this workforce going? Have they been able to find positions in the private sector? This is something that President Trump said would happen, that or has happened, that they've moved on and gotten better jobs.
9: It just depends on who you talk to. I mean, some have landed and are doing fairly well, even though they're heartbroken to have left the federal government where they had always wanted to work. Others are really struggling or have landed jobs that just aren't as fulfilling.
6: We got this text from Elizabeth in Annapolis, who used to work on the census. The Department of Commerce has been contacting me to reapply now. However, given Trump's treatment of immigrants, there's no way I would work under his administration. In the past, I had assured residents that our questions about their country of origin were protected and only for the gathering of data. But now I feel guilty for apparently lying to them so ICE could go after these innocent and hardworking people. I likely signed an NDA, but wouldn't do it again given the federal government's corruption. Max, part of what your organization does is encourage skilled workers to go into public service. Do people see the government as a viable employer right now?
8: Well, so viable employer, I think the core issue right now is that the people you want are the people who are going into government who have both the skills and the values and ultimately the desire to serve the public. What this administration has gotten so vitally wrong is they are messaging to that public sector workforce, and this was said by the DOGE folks and frankly by the president himself, that there's a higher value of going into the private sector. The whole sense of purpose and mission is something this administration either doesn't understand or simply doesn't value. And that is the fundamental value proposition of working in government. You want the people who are capable and are going to be there for the right reasons, and that is, again, to serve the public. It's the same proposition for the military. These are all service-oriented people. And this administration has burnt down that extraordinary asset that we've had that has helped us in so many different ways succeed as a nation. And that's what is at stake here. This is all puzzle pieces of a larger set of issues that is about the quality of the future we can expect, and we need effective government to get there. So you say my organization's been involved in trying to get talent to come into government. We need leaders who understand how government should be run and that it's for the public's benefit. And we are not having that right now. And so you can't, you know, encourage people to take a job where they frankly may not be able to do what they should be doing, or even, you know, be party to things which are, you know, violations of law or you know, big waste, fraud, and abuse or corruption. That's a huge problem. We will come to a new day. We will come back to a place, I believe, where our leaders in government recognize their roles and that they're stewards of the public good. And I think great talent will want to come back to government when you have those kinds of leaders.
6: Well, let's go back to the phones. We've got Daniel from North Carolina on the line. Daniel, you're trying to apply for a federal contractor job with the IRS. This is something you've done before with the government. Why are you interested in going back?
10: Yeah, it's really just, you know, I need to have the money. It's been a while since our small business has lost the contract that we had previously. We had a handful of subcontractors on there with amazing institutional knowledge. There's really no website in the world that's like IRS.gov. And I saw recently that they had created 5 new positions as federal employees for that. And one of the managers called me and asked me to apply for one of the positions. So I'm in the process of doing that. And yeah, I guess, you know, we'll see where it goes.
6: Are you hopeful that you can secure that contract again?
10: I mean, I would be applying as a federal contractor. I'm currently driving to an event with the Department of Transportation. Mm-hmm. So I'm trying to do some networking there, and you know, in the past, we've been advised that, certifications and looking at past spending trends, forecasts, was the way to do business with the government. And it just doesn't seem like that's really the way that things are working now. It was a stable and safe, considered one of the most stable and safe ways to make money and be able to support your family. Maybe I'll have to go into like a startup venture or something like that.
11: Well, Daniel, thanks for the call. Be careful on the road. In February of last year, the Trump administration fired thousands of recent government hires who were still on probation. A group of former probationary employees surveyed their former colleagues to see how they've coped since being let go. And their answers ranged from personal struggles to find new work to worries over work they left behind. Here's one former Centers for Medicare and Medicaid employee. I worked directly on helping people understand and keep their health coverage. So when I was fired, my open cases and future work were handled it to already overloaded staff and just dropped. And here's someone who worked at the VA. My termination caused a direct impact to veteran mental health services with over 80 canceled appointments in 1 week. 68% of respondents who had found new jobs reported their salary is lower or significantly lower than what they'd made in the federal government. Max, from your view, how are former federal employees faring in the job market right now?
8: So not well. I think importantly, just to push back a little bit on one of the comments made, this administration didn't fire people because they were making the government more efficient. They fired people because they wanted to traumatize that workforce. They wanted to break the spirit of the workforce so they wouldn't have people raising the things, the whistleblowing that should be occurring. And we know that. And what you just described is a great example of that. They went after the probationary workers. Those are the folks that had been, frankly, in C probably under a year. Those are the most recent hires, the ones that represent the youngest, the most technologically savvy, and the most immediately in need in the government. They went after them because they were easiest to get rid of. So this was not, again, about reducing waste. We've done an analysis of the cost, financial cost of the firings and the cutting of the grants, and it equals about $1,000 per taxpayer. It's an extraordinary waste in a single year. What has happened to those who have left, as Eileen already identified, it depends. Many, many talented people went on and found other jobs. The issue wasn't could they find it for more money, because most of them probably could, but they're not going to find the purpose, the idea of serving the public, which is the primary calling card of government service. But there are whole areas like international development where it's near impossible to stay in that field and find another job because the whole sector has been devastated. So again, this was done with no planning. It was done incredibly inhumanely and with no sense about consequence and damage to others. And it's an ugly situation that continues.
11: We're speaking to Max Steyer, CEO of the nonprofit Partnership for Public Service, and New York Times reporter Eileen Sullivan. Now, Max, there you were referencing statements by Russell Vogt, the director of the Office of Management and Budget. For years, he's wanted to cut the federal workforce and consolidate power in the executive branch. He wrote the chapter on it in Project 2025. Here's a recording from a private talk he gave in 2023.
12: We want the bureaucrats to be traumatically affected. We want, when they wake up in the morning, we want them to not want to go to work because they are increasingly viewed as the villains. We want to put them in trauma.
11: Now, he was asked about that quote on CNN last year after he oversaw cuts to the federal employees during the government shutdown.
13: What I was referring to there was the bureaucracy. We do believe there's weaponized bureaucracy. We do believe that there are people who have been part of administrations that are fundamentally woke and weaponized against the American people.
11: Max, your organization surveyed current federal employees about their job satisfaction and how they think their departments are performing. You got more than 11,000 responses. What did you find?
8: We found that they've succeeded in traumatizing that workforce. And just going back to the other caller that compared this to the private sector, as I noted, there is no private sector leader that would be kept in place or their organization would still be extant if they took that approach of trying to traumatize the people who get the work done. And it is a horror show, and it's the American people that are footing the bill here, both in terms of just financial costs and in terms of the outcomes that they will receive from government. And I mentioned earlier, you know, some of the things that I find most troubling, you know, but the idea that it's, you know, 7.5% government wide of federal employees who think that their leaders engender high degrees of motivation, that's horrifying. You know, back on the whistleblower point, again, almost 4 out of 5 federal employees saying that they can't raise a violation of law or ethics without fear of retaliation. That's just to give a, you know, sort of comparison point. You know, the numbers, the methodology is not entirely the same, but close enough. That's like a 50-point drop in a single year in what you would have seen pre this administration. So everyone should be concerned, and this is not localized to some small part of the government. This is occurring across the entire government. It's especially concerning in the science establishments. You know, HHS is one of the agencies that previously was near the top of our best places to work rankings, and in this survey is near the bottom. You know, for the secretary there, it's like 2.5%, under 2.5% of the workforce say that he engenders high degrees of motivation. I mean, these are devastating numbers that represent unhealthy organizations that have been crushed by their leaders and that are going to deliver bad return for the American public.
11: Let's take one more call. We've got Andrew in Richmond, Virginia. Andrew, you work for the federal government for more than 30 years. Briefly, what's on your mind?
14: So, good morning, and thanks for taking my call. Hello, Max, and hello, Eileen. God bless you both for what you continue to do. It's nice to hear you again. I want to second Max's eloquent comments about working for the federal government and also make the point on the NDAs that they're outrageous, just outrageous. There's a bond between the federal government and an employee when you join. I joined after 20 years as a journalist, and that devotion to the truth, expertise, judgment, all the other qualities you have to have as a journalist were welcomed and appreciated by the federal government. It would have been unthinkable that I'd be asked to sign an NDA, and it still should be.
11: Well, Andrew, thank you for that call. Eileen, briefly, what are you watching for in your reporting? There's still efforts by the Trump administration to continue to reshape the federal workforce.
9: Oh, sure. That's ongoing. I'm really looking for what has changed around the country because of all of these cuts.
11: Because I think people often think of the federal workforce as being a D.C.-based workforce, but federal workers are across the country in every state.
9: Yes, absolutely. And the government works so far in the American public's background. I mean, it's just churning in the background. It's hard to see what it is that they're doing every day.
11: And Max, your thoughts? What are you watching moving forward briefly?
8: Well, I'm hoping there'll be some accountability that, you know, Congress was set up to push against a executive that was demonstrating monarchical tendencies, and we got that here, and a public that is educated about why what is happening is bad for them and that there's a better way.
11: Well, that's Max Steyer. He's CEO of the Partnership for Public Service, a nonprofit dedicated to government efficacy. And Eileen Sullivan covers the federal workforce for the New York Times. Thanks to you both. And thanks to so many of you for sharing your stories and questions. As always, we'll keep having these conversations. So federal workers, stay in touch. Email us at 1A@WAMU.org. Today's producer was Claire Muffson. This program comes to you from WAMU, part of American University in Washington, distributed by NPR. I'm Jen White. Thanks for listening, and we'll talk again tomorrow. This is 1A.

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4: The North 5 Sig alert continues in Oceanside past Harbor Drive. Two lanes are closed. Slow Oceanside Boulevard to the Coaster Station. Looks like that accident has cleared at Oceanside Boulevard. South 5 carpool lane closure at Manchester. You backed out from Encinitas, so delays on the southbound side of the 5. Crash downtown motorcycle, South 5 of the 163. KPBS traffic is supported by Unbound, helping children and families in need. 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
5: It's time for KPBS Midday Edition. On today's show, results are coming in from California's primary election. We'll have the latest. I'm Jade Hindman with conversations that keep you informed, inspired, and make you think. In our recap of election night, we'll hear from reporters about top races, including the governor's 48th district, local city councils, and the San Diego second homes tax. That's ahead on Midday Edition. First, the news.

0: Live from NPR News in Washington, I'm Lakshmi Singh. The Trump administration is working to gain control over billions of dollars in federal grants. It's a change that would affect many fields, including science and health. Advocates say it's jeopardizing the integrity of research in the U.S. NPR's Katie Riddle has more.
1: Typically, this money is approved by scientists at federal agencies, like the National Institutes of Health or the National Science Foundation. If the process is changed, critics fear the grants will be awarded based on political ideology rather than science. Tim Snyder is a historian who spoke at an event put on by the group Stand Up for Science.
2: No one in the country, regardless of whether they think they are affected by science or not, no one will be unaffected. If this sort of rulemaking or rule breaking becomes the norm, then government itself will cease to work.
1: The administration says the change will be more efficient and reduce fraud, though there is no evidence of widespread fraud in the federal grant-making system. Katie Riddle, NPR News.
0: Homeland Security Secretary Mark Wayne Mullen fielded questions from House lawmakers today, largely about immigration enforcement operations. Congressman Lou Correa of California asked Mullen whether he was committed to restarting protections for DACA recipients.
3: Let's work on that.
4: Well, I'll work with you on it, but it has to
3: and
4: be
3: even
4: on
3: the
4: a
3: President
4: case.
3: Trump, I believe, supports this. So let's work on this.
4: Congressman, I will work on it, but I will still go back. The fastest way to fix this problem is for Congress to pass something on this. We've been talking. How long have you been in Congress, and how long have I been? I was in Congress.
3: This is an issue. The last
4: years.
3: Time we did
4: this issue
3: immigration reform,
4: times.
3: Ronald Reagan was president. But DACA, we can do this like overnight.
0: Mullen appearing before the House Homeland Security Committee. Mounting anger in the UK following the release of police body cam video showing an 18-year-old student being handcuffed as he lay dying from stab wounds last December. NPR's Lauren Frey reports that in southern England, protesters clashed with police overnight.
5: I can't breathe!
6: I can't breathe!
7: Protesters chant some of Henry Novak's last words. Body cam footage shows police handcuffing 18-year-old Novak and downplaying his injuries as he repeatedly tells them he's been stabbed and can't breathe. Novak was white. His attacker was from the Sikh faith, wore a turban, and that man lied to police, accusing Novak of racist abuse. Police initially arrested the victim rather than the killer. This happened last December, and the killer is now serving a life sentence. But the newly released body cam footage has sparked national outrage. Accusations from the far right of, quote, anti-white prejudice, racial and religious tension, and an investigation into police conduct. Lauren Freyer, NPR News, Glasgow.
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9: Live for KPBS in San Diego, I'm Deb Welsh. Primary day is over, but it'll be several days before official results are out. Many local, state, and federal races are still too close to call. As of this morning, about 375,000 ballots had yet to be counted. The San Diego County Registrar's Office says more than 500,000 ballots have been returned. New results are expected Thursday evening. Results must be certified by July 2nd. It's CPR and AED Awareness Week. San Diego Project Heartbeat wants to make defibrillators as accessible as fire extinguishers. They've helped place more than 11,000 in the San Diego region since 2001, saving 223 lives so far. Maureen O'Connor is their program manager.
10: We've taught the blind, we've taught the handicapped that don't have use of their upper body but can do some cardiac compressions through their legs and the heel of their foot. Anything is better than nothing to keep that heart beating.
9: The next free workshop will be held on June 16th at the Point Loma Hervey Branch Library. The San Diego Humane Society's Project Wildlife Program is celebrating the rehabilitation and release of an orphaned long-tailed weasel today. The tiny patient was found March 20th in critical condition on a Riverside County trail with her eyes still closed. After 10 days of intensive care, the weasel reached a major milestone. Her eyes finally opened. To ensure she remained wild, she was transferred to the Ramona Wildlife Center. It's 12:06.
6: Welcome in, San Diego. It's Jade Hindman. On today's show, a recap of election night. We'll hear from reporters about the governor's race, 48th District local city councils, and the San Diego second homes tax. This is KPBS Midday Edition, connecting our communities through conversation. So it's been called one of the most uncertain primary governor's races in recent years. Polls in the last few weeks have shown Javier Becerra, Steve Hilton, and Tom Steyer duking it out for those top two spots to make them to take them to the fall. Now, here to help us better understand where things are now and what's ahead is CalMatters Capital reporter Jeannie Kwong. Jeannie, welcome back to Midday Edition.
11: Hi, thanks for having me.
6: Glad to have you here. I'm sure it's been a busy last day for you, but I appreciate you joining us. So listen, the Associated Press has not called the governor's race yet, but top results right now seem to show Steve Hilton and Javier Becerra in the lead. Can you give us an overview of the information we have right now?
11: Yeah, so we have more than 55% of votes counted, but, you know, it could take days or weeks for the rest to be counted, especially the late arriving mail ballots and those who voted on Election Day yesterday. And it looks like Hilton and Becerra are in the lead with about 27%, about 25% each. And Steyer is trailing. He's got just under 20% of the votes counted so far. He could make up some of that ground for second place. We're looking at some of the larger urban counties that haven't finished counting votes yet, like Alameda County in the East Bay and San Francisco, where he is leading. And of course, there is a large batch of votes in Los Angeles County that remain to be counted. But he is trailing, and it's looking like, if things kind of continue at the same pace, it's looking like Hilton and Becerra are well primed to be in the top two.
6: All right. You know, we've heard that Democrats were really motivated to avoid this situation of having two Republicans on the ballot heading into the fall. It seems they've evaded that scenario, right?
11: Yeah, I think that the chances of that went down significantly in April when Eric Swalwell, a Democrat, dropped out over sexual assault allegations, and when President Trump endorsed Steve Hilton, which allowed him to pull away from the other Republican. That being said, I think that was still lingering in the air as a concern for Democrats. To the point where many of them were struggling to pick until the very last minute and sort of wanting to back whoever looked like they were ahead.
6: Now, both Hilton and Becerra made remarks last night. Let's hear some of what they had to say. Here's Becerra.
12: We will not be bought. We will not be bullied. And we are never backing down. California, thank you very much. November, here we come.
6: And here's Hilton.
13: I'm fighting for working people in California so that you can keep more of what you earn. The best way to put money in people's pockets is to take less out of it in the first place. And that's what I'll do as your governor. Your first $100,000 tax-free.
6: So what do you make of Hilton's and Becerra's strategies and promises?
11: Yeah, well, it's really interesting. Hilton was running on a platform of change. He had this rally last night where he said change is coming to California and it's long overdue. And what's interesting is that Tom Steyer was also running on change. It's obviously in a very different direction, but both of these candidates were from the two parties, newcomers to office, and promising to take things in a radically different direction, one in a right-wing way, one in a more left-wing way. And so they really cast Becerra as someone who was the status quo, more of the same. Now, Becerra says he's a steady hand and he's experienced in government. He's a bit of a career politician. He's been around for a long time and he knows how to handle crises. So that was his main selling point, that he's experienced and he's willing to take on Trump. And that I think is something that a lot of the kind of average Democratic voter was looking for in this race.
6: Have we heard anything from any other candidates like Steyer and Bianco?
11: We haven't heard much from Bianco. I don't think he's conceded as of now yet. Steyer is said last night that he's going to wait till every vote is counted. So they don't think that they're out of the game just yet. The other Democrats have largely all conceded. Katie Porter and Matt Mahan both did pretty poorly, coming in with less than 5% of the votes so far each. Antonio Villaraigosa, former mayor of Los Angeles, dropped out pretty, or, you know, conceded his loss pretty much right when the polls closed.
6: You know, you've called this the most uncertain primary race in recent years in California. Can you share more about the uncertainty you've seen covering this race?
11: Yeah, it's been a really long, winding road with some twists and turns along the way. You know, I think in California, people are really used to these standout sort of like breakout star candidates, front runners, larger than life personalities. We've had movie stars. We've had, like, you know, the Browns, who have, you know, father and son, both were governor, like just these dynasties. And in this race, we just didn't see any of that. You know, we had some bigger names like Kamala Harris and Senator Alex Padilla who did not get in the race. And so we had this crowded field of Democrats who were all less known. And that led to this big field that was divided and all those concerns about Democrats getting locked out by two Republicans. And then, of course, Eric Swalwell, who was at the time the Democratic frontrunner. You know, it's revealed through these investigations that there were sexual assault allegations against him. He drops out, and suddenly Becerra, who's polling in the low single digits, surges in his place. And that's kind of what, you know, the trajectory that he'd been on the last maybe 2 months of the race.
6: You know, and you mentioned Kamala Harris and Padilla, those larger names. Why didn't they seek the governorship? Why are they not in these races, you think?
11: So it was part of the political chatter was that there's a widespread belief that Senator Padilla made the decision not to run out of family reasons. We don't know that for sure. But I think looking at the bigger picture, it's a hard job. It's kind of a thankless job. You know, California is facing a lot of various crises right now. We've got a really high cost of living, you know, the threat of wildfires, the insurance crisis.

0: take that on, especially when they've got kind of a pretty comfortable position as, one of the senators representing the state, for example. And so I think that's definitely a factor there.
1: Yeah. Well, you've done some reporting following the money and how that impacted the primary, too. Can you share what you found on how money has impacted voters' decisions here?
0: Yeah, money has played a huge role in this race. It always plays a role in political campaigns. But first of all, you've got, of course, Tom Steyer, the self-funding billionaire candidate. He's running a progressive campaign saying he wants to tax wealthy people, at the same time spending more than 200 million of his own dollars towards this campaign. And that just, it gives voters an uneasy feeling. And I think that was one of the knocks against him that led some people not to support him. Meanwhile, you had Matt Mahan, the moderate Democrat mayor of San Jose, whose campaign was backed and boosted by a ton of donations from Silicon Valley, from tech billionaires. And then you had, in the final month or so of the race, just a wide range of corporate interests and other special interest groups in Sacramento pouring out money to boost Javier Becerra's campaign. We're talking not just labor unions and other kind of powerful interest groups in the capital, but also Meta, Airbnb, Chevron, and other oil companies, healthcare giants as well. And so there's a lot there. He was attacked a bit by Steyer for being supported by those groups. I think it's more that, that's a way to see that those groups believe that he's somebody that will work with them if he's in office, that he's somebody that can be kind of influenced, or that he's somebody who would listen to their concerns at least. Whereas Steyer was using his money to portray himself as independent from special interests. And so all of that just sort of led to a lot of attacks back and forth about, like, well, who's really the person representing the working class, and who's really representing wealthy interests?
1: How was turnout this primary? And did voters seem mobilized to you?
0: It looked like at the beginning, when people started getting their mail-in ballots, that turnout was going to be low. There was a pretty low return rate leading up to the last few days. But in the final days, it seems like turnout has really surged. And so I think we're on track to have higher turnout than prior primary elections, though the Prop 50 special election from the fall was really high turnout, and I don't think we're going to get to that rate.
1: The candidates have come in with, different promises about affordability, the environment. What issues and promises from candidates do you think voters will be weighing come November?
0: Yeah, I think affordability is obviously top of mind, and we've seen that over and over again in the polls. Everybody is particularly focused. All the candidates are particularly honed in on the housing crisis. Pretty much everyone agrees we need to build more housing. Steve Hilton does break away from the Democrats on that. He thinks we need to build more sort of suburban style developments on currently undeveloped land, whereas a lot of Democrats have been focused on develop current already developed neighborhoods, kind of like building up urban density. So that's one way in which they differ. I mean, I think people will be looking at these promises to lower gas prices that Hilton has promised, as well as promises to freeze utility rates that Becerra has made. These are all things that could affect people's pocketbooks. But I also think at the end of the day, Californians disapprove in pretty high numbers of President Trump's administration. And, Democrats outnumber Republicans almost 2 to 1 in this state. And so the Trump connection that Hilton has, the fact that he's a Republican, like, he will still have an uphill battle.
1: All right. It'll be interesting to see it all unfold in November. I've been speaking with Cal Matters Capital reporter Ginny Kwong. Ginny, thank you so very much for that breakdown.
0: Thanks for having me.
1: And now we move our conversation to San Diego's loan measure on the primary ballot. It's called the non-primary homes tax, which weighed whether or not the city could levy a tax on empty second homes. Right now, San Diego voters are rejecting that measure, with nearly 58% of voters saying no so far. KPBS Metro reporter Andrew Bowen is here to talk about the measure and the results from San Diego City Council races. Andrew, welcome.
2: Hi, Jade.
1: So can you remind us what the non-primary

0: Mary Holmes tax was actually looking to do here?
1: Yeah, the Measure A had two main goals. So one of them was to disincentivize property owners to just leave their homes empty for most of the year. The idea being, you know, we're in a housing crisis where it's largely due to the shortage of available homes. And so if a home is just sitting empty for most of the year, let's, you know, put a tax on that, make that, give that homeowner an incentive to either rent it out or sell it to someone who will occupy it. And then the second part of the measure was to actually raise revenue for the city. So, you know, while it's a disincentive, some people would actually just choose to pay that tax, and the revenue would then go into the city's general fund, which would help prevent some of the budget cuts that we're seeing on the horizon right now, you know, to basically help the city balance its budget deficit.
0: And this measure went through some changes since it was first introduced, didn't it? I mean, do you think that may have played a role in why voters seem to be rejecting it?
1: Yes, I think so. You know, one of the big changes we saw was an argument over the ballot title. So initially, this measure was supposed to be called on the ballot the empty homes tax or empty second homes tax. And the opponents of the measure took that to a judge and said, listen, can you really call a home empty if it's occupied for, say, 5 months and 29 days out of the year? And the judge ultimately agreed with them and ordered the ballot title to be changed to the non-primary homes tax, which isn't as catchy, frankly. It's a little confusing.
0: Yeah.
1: And I think you could reasonably understand why someone might look at that and think, what does this even mean? And when voters are confused about things, they tend to just vote no. So, you know, I think that did probably weigh down on the turnout or the, you know, support for this measure. But I think the biggest issue was money, actually.
0: Right. Yeah. And money, as you mentioned, is always a big topic when talking about political races. How did spending play a role in Measure A?
1: A huge one. So this was very lopsided in terms of the resources on either side. I spoke with Steve Russell, who's the president and CEO of the San Diego Housing Federation, last night as the first results were coming in. You know, he supported it. His organization supported it. And, you know, he said, we spent about $300,000 on the Yes campaign. The No campaign spent about $1.3 million. So they outspent them by about $1 million. And almost all of that money was from the California Association of Realtors. They obviously have an incentive to, you know, make these homes in San Diego marketable to people outside of the country. These are very pricey homes and they earn hefty commissions on them. And so they had a real economic, you know, motivation to stop this tax from becoming law. Yeah, I think, you know, people got lots of mailers in their mail boxes about this. I know I got some. They also, you know, when you have that much money behind you, you can do poll testing based on very specific messaging. So, you know, you can say, how does this language resonate with a voter? And then do another poll and test out a different, you know, see basically, are the arguments that you're putting out into the mail in people's mailboxes working? And is that changing the tide? And so, you know, it was just a really well-funded campaign and one that was very difficult, or will be very difficult at this point, for the Yes side to overcome.
0: Interesting. So there were also four San Diego City Council races on the ballot. Tell us about the race for District 2 covering Claremont, Ocean Beach, and Point Loma. What's the latest in that race?
1: Yeah, District 2 is one of the two open seats. It has an incumbent who's termed out, and it was interesting because it had the most candidates, but also because one particular candidate entered the race with a lot of name recognition and, you know, some background, and that is Richard Bailey. So Richard Bailey is currently in the top spot in District 2. In second place is Nicole Crosby. So Richard Bailey is a business owner. He's the former mayor of Coronado. He was a Republican, but re-registered as an independent just a few days, you know, within days of entering this race. We managed to reach him last night as the results were coming in. Here's what he told us.
2: They've allowed the city essentially to become a jobs program now, where you have a very bloated city government that's really causing the structural deficit to exist. And we need to reform that.
1: So, you know, Bailey may not be a Republican anymore, but he's certainly still conservative and has a conservative approach to city government. You know, cut the fat, trim the fat, you know, get rid of these civil servants who are you know, bloating city government. On the other hand, you know, Nicole Crosby is a city employee herself. She works for the city attorney's office. Here's what she had to say last night.
3: I have prosecuted hate crimes, prosecuted gun crimes, protected victims of domestic violence and elder abuse. I am actually here for the people and making sure that any of the development we do, make sure that we have the infrastructure to sustain it.
1: And Nicole Crosby, you know, she's the endorsed Democrat. This district actually flipped from Republican to Democrat in 2018. And there are a lot of interesting parallels because in 2018, it was 2 years after President Trump was elected. So you're having this sort of backlash to the Trump agenda in San Diego as it becomes more and more blue. Today, we're also 2 years after that Trump election. And, you know, I think we can expect that Nicole Crosby and the Democratic Party will hit voters very heavily with this messaging that this opponent, Richard Bailey, is not from the district. He only just moved here and he used to be a Republican. He might as well still be. So, you know, we'll see how that strategy plays out.
0: So while City Council District 2 will be choosing a new council member for the seat, in District 4, incumbent Henry Foster III, who is at least for the moment not in the top spot, he is narrowly trailing Martha Abraham. Can you tell us more about that race and how surprising that result is?
1: I can't say it's the most surprising thing in the world, but it is surprising because Henry Foster is the incumbent, and generally incumbents usually come in first place, at least in a primary. What is not surprising about it is that District 4 has actually unseated incumbents before. So I think there's sort of a general fervor around, you know, like unseating incumbents. And also, there's been a lot of dissatisfaction with Henry Foster in this district. There was a footnote to the land development code that allowed some really big development projects in this district to get permitted. And there were questions about, you know, what Foster knew about that at the time and you know, sort of tying to him. A lot of people just felt like he was not on their side, not advocating for their interests. And Martha Abraham was a part of this community activism that was really upset with the city about allowing these development projects to move forward. So, you know, she, I think, deserves credit for winning those votes. And, you know, we'll see how it plays out again once it's just her and the incumbent Henry Foster.
0: Well, another competitive city council race is happening for District 8, and that covers South Crest, Barrio Logan, much of the city's border region. Give us the latest in that race.
1: So much closer among all of the candidates. First place, we have Antonio Martinez. Second place is Gerardo Ramirez. Third is Venus Molina. So Gerardo and Venus are very close to each other. So there could be sort of some changes between that second and third spot. You know, these all the candidates in District 8 were Democrats, but they're not the same type of Democrat. And so, you know, I think that we can see, we'll be definitely interesting to see how the top two candidates yeah. are and how they message out to their voters. You know, how do they distinguish themselves from another Democrat? And, you know, who are the alliances? Where does Labor fall in all of this? District 8, definitely a very interesting one and one that, you know, was pretty evenly matched amongst all four candidates.
0: All right. Well, I've been speaking with KPBS Metro reporter Andrew Bowen. Andrew, thank you so very much.
1: Thanks, Jade.
0: Still to come, we look at results from California's 48th congressional district race. KPBS Midday Edition is back after the break.

0: Live for KPBS in San Diego, I'm Deb Welsh. Television host Steve Hilton and former Health and Human Services Secretary Javier Becerra are the big winners in the governor's race. Hilton's leading with about 28% of the vote, while Becerra has 25%. A man holding hostages inside a building in Bakersfield that houses a bank and a school district office has been shot and killed by the FBI. The Bakersfield Police Department says all hostages are free and unharmed. The World Health Organization says Congo's Ebola outbreak had a head start, but testing is improving. Since mid-May, 344 cases and 60 deaths have been confirmed in three eastern provinces. The number of suspected cases has dropped significantly. A new Gallup poll finds support for same-sex marriage in the U.S. has stopped rising after two decades. About two-thirds of U.S. adults believe same-sex marriage should be legal. According to the poll, down slightly from 71% in 2022 and 2023. Georgia's oldest city is welcoming a truckload of historical treasures from the earlier period of U.S. history. 17 cannons that experts believe sank in a Georgia river during the American Revolution arrived by truck today at a Savannah museum that plans to put them on display during the 4th of July weekend. Now your updated forecast from the Weather Channel.
1: This afternoon brings a welcome break from the clouds and bright sunshine expected at the coast, as we'll see temperatures reaching 72 with a gentle northwest breeze at 5 to 10. Moving east, get ready to sweat inland valleys into the 80s and 90s. Low deserts will bake between 100 and 105 this afternoon. As the sun sets, we'll watch a cool blanket of ocean clouds roll back in, leaving us mild overnight. Most everybody will be in the 60s, except in the desert where we'll see overnight low temperatures in the mid and upper 70s. Thursday and Friday, a beautiful routine. Morning clouds burning off to bright sunshine. Pleasant coastal highs in the low and mid 70s. Warmer temperatures in the inland valleys, mountains, and desert. And by the weekend, a new system brings thicker morning clouds and cooler temperatures, but we stay dry right on through Sunday. Enjoy the beautiful weather while we have it. Nice weather expected to linger into early next week. Richard DeWedding at the Weather Channel.
2: Good afternoon, Scott Bass with your surf report. The wind is from the west-northwest, 8 to 10 miles per hour. That's putting some texture on the surface. But we do have a filling in tide and plenty of south swell that remains in the water, with more on the way into the weekend. Pulsing as the tide fills in, the surf size 3 to 4 to 5 feet. Let's call it stomach to chest to shoulder high. That high tide, 1:13 p.m. It's a 3.1. The water estimated 64 to 66. Some noticeable upwelling. And for your evening session, the wind lays down, a glass off is likely. 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
4: The drought-shrunken Colorado River has left western states like California facing a looming water crisis. 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
7: Welcome back. You're listening to KPBS Midday Edition. I'm Jade Hindman. The race to represent California's 48th district is on. County Supervisor Jim Desmond and District 5 City Council Member Marian Von Wolpert have won the top two spots in this primary and will advance to the runoff in November. Here with all the details is KPBS reporter Jake Gatta. Jake, welcome back to the show.
8: Happy to be here.
7: All right. So give us a breakdown of the results we're seeing so far.
8: So County Supervisor Jim Desmond got out to a pretty commanding lead early last night, and it had him declaring victory even before the race was officially called. He sent out an email, you know, talking about how he's advancing to the general in November, but this was expected. He was the leading Republican in the race, and with an endorsement from outgoing Congressman Daryl Issa and from President Trump. And so he has about 40% of the vote in this primary so far.
7: And let's talk more about County Supervisor Jim Desmond, because like you said, it was expected he'd land in the top two. So tell us about him and what he ran on.
8: Yeah, Desmond ran a pretty standard Republican campaign, promising to cut taxes and regulations and also secure the border. But what's interesting is what he said last night after claiming victory.
9: I want to go to Washington, D.C. to fix a few things, and things that are of interest to me in Southern California is that, you know, the cost of living and the young people being able to afford a house. You know, the American dream is slipping away. We need we stop the border is secure now, but we need a better immigration system that allows workers and people to come into our country where it doesn't take years. You know, it should be months or something like that.
8: So it sure seems like Desmond is pivoting to the general election already, addressing the issue of cost of living and housing affordability that was really a focus of the campaigns for many Democrats. And then he went out of his way to talk about reforming the immigration system rather than just repeating the line about a secure border. And I think that's because he knows the playing field is uneven, right? There's far more registered Democrats in this new 48th than registered Republicans. So he's going to have to reach some Democrats and independents if he wants to win in November.
7: Well, and Marnie Von Wilpert, on the other hand, had to fend off a whole field of Democrats to get into the top two. What platform did she run off?
8: Yeah, she was really focused on affordability, like we mentioned, and standing up to Donald Trump, whether that meant pushing back on immigration enforcement or stopping the war in Iran. And Democrats got Prop 50 passed last year to help retake the House of Representatives so they could put a check on President Trump's agenda. And that's what Von Wilpert said last night.
10: The lead we have tonight shows the strong momentum we have. And I'm grateful for every single Democrat who threw their hat in the ring for this race. You know, we all want a better future for America. And now it's time for all of us to come together and really focus, because we have to put the House of Representatives, take back power in Congress, and make sure we have a Democratic majority in November.
7: So, Jake, how did she lean in on her record as a city council member for this race?
8: Yeah, Von Wilpert made sure to talk about how she's pushed affordable housing developers to the front of the permit line. That was something that they did at the city council. And she spoke about standing up to ICE at the city with votes to block ICE and immigration enforcement from entering city property. And she says she's going to continue to do things like that if she's in Congress.
7: And one of the other leading Democratic candidates, Amar Campanajar, conceded in a statement released earlier this morning saying his political career is permanently over. Talk more about that.
8: Yeah, Campanajar has now ran and lost four campaigns since 2018. And like he said, it doesn't sound like he's going to try for a fifth anytime soon.
7: And have we heard from any other candidates this race on either the Republican or Democratic side?
8: Yeah, Brandon Riker was another Democrat in the race. He's from the Palm Springs area, and he conceded as well. He said he, quote, looks forward to helping deliver a Democratic victory for working families in November. And that's what all three of the Democrats that we interviewed last week before the primary said, that they would work to support whoever was the Democrat that advanced to that general in November.
7: Right. As you mentioned, you know, this is one of the congressional districts that was newly redrawn after the passage of Prop 50. Giving Democrats, you know, this possibility of flipping the seat from red to blue. So what's at stake here with this one?
8: Yeah, like I mentioned earlier, this is one of the districts that Democrats are looking to flip, not just in California, but nationwide. In the House of Representatives right now, Republicans hold just a 5-seat advantage out of 435 seats. So it's really a narrow margin that the Democrats are hoping to change with this midterm election in November. And because we're out here on the West Coast, the 48th could end up being one of the last House districts decided in this November general. So it could kind of make or break this Democratic majority.
7: And, you know, we spoke with Marnie Von Wilpert and the other leading Democratic candidates last week on Midday Edition, talking about their record and policy positions. Can you talk about some of her top policies?
8: Yeah, Councilmember Von Wilper, like I said, she's leaned on her history in the city council and what she did there. She wants to ensure that we're addressing this affordable housing development pipeline issue. She says that there's a lot of permits that can be fast-tracked and that can help address that problem. And then she's also just been hammering away at this standing up to ICE. She says she's a fighter. She says she's the right person to take on Donald Trump, and that's why she's the right person to help flip this seat in November.
7: Jim Desmond didn't come sit on Midday Edition, but what about him?
8: Yeah, he's mentioned cutting taxes, cutting regulations, cutting red tape for business owners, and he keeps saying secure the border, which is something that I'd love to ask him about and what that means and what he thinks that should look like, because one of the problems that Councilmember Von Wilpert has been highlighting is not just the immigration enforcement, but the tactics and the way that ICE and other federal agents have been going about that. And so that's something that we're going to need to see from both of these candidates coming to November, is how they're going to deal with something that has been rejected by a lot of people here in San Diego.
7: This race has been called, but it might take a while before we get the final numbers. You're also watching other results. So what is the timeline on this?
8: Yeah, so ballots are going to be counted all the way into next week and maybe even longer. There's a lot of ballots that are still left out there, and there's some important races that aren't called yet. The governor's race, of course, is a really big one that hasn't been officially called, and so we're going to be checking back in on these results as they come in over the next, you know, several days and maybe even into next week.
7: So what else will you be watching for?
8: Yeah, the Board of Supervisors race in San Diego County is definitely one to watch. It was the seat that was vacated by Supervisor Desmond, who's running in the 48th. And so now there's a runoff set up between Republican Rebecca Jones, who was endorsed by Carl DeMaio's Reform California, and then either Kyle Crail, who's a Democrat, or the Republican Party endorsed John Franklin. And there was somewhat of an interesting story behind that race, because Carl DeMaio is a Republican, but his group, Reform California, endorsed a different candidate than the Republican Party of San Diego. And they've kind of been butting heads for a while there. And we have some great coverage from our partners, Voice of San Diego, on that front. But it's going to be interesting to see if there's two Republicans that advance to this runoff in November. That could set up a sort of pitch battle between Reform California and the Republican Party of California, and that's kind of a fight for the future of Republicans in this state. But Kyle Crail is the Democrat. He's roughly tied with Franklin for the second place spot right now. And so if he were to advance, it would be a Republican versus a Democrat for this county supervisor race. And that's something that Democrats in San Diego County are hoping they can flip another red seat blue.
7: You know, I always ask this because there, you always hear like what the candidates say, what their platform is, and then you hear about what voters want to see. And there always seems to be a slight gap between the two things, between what the candidates say they can do and what voters want to see happen. Did you notice that at all in any of your coverage with these races?
8: Yeah, I mean, I think that maybe the biggest issue is a difference between voters know that there's a cost of living crisis and affordability is a big problem, but what does that actually mean? What are you going to do about that? You know, like, what plans do you have to address that cost of living crisis, and how are you going to make housing more affordable here in San Diego? How are you going to bring rents down for people who are renting? I think more than half of San Diego County residents are renters, but it's definitely a high number, and so that's something that is a changing dynamic here in the county, where we're looking at a housing crisis that's really reaching unprecedented levels. And so Councilmember Marnie Von Wilpert, she's really laser focused on that issue. And I think that might be something that really pushed her ahead, is addressing one of the, you know, biggest issues as a central focus of her campaign.
7: Yeah, might be something that resonates with voters for sure there.
8: Yeah.
7: You've been following, you know, this race for the 48th district and other races for a while. Was there anything that surprised you about how last night's primary went?
8: I think it was a surprise that Councilmember Von Wilpert got out to such a big lead early, that it didn't really come down to this sort of like last couple ballots as they trickle in situation that some of the other races are heading to, because it was really a tight race from what we could tell most of the time throughout the campaign. But as we mentioned, I think Marnie Von Wilpert's focus and her name recognition as a city council person, and, you know, her efforts to address some of these things at the city council level that are real problems for the city, kind of showed up, and people respect that experience, and people wanted to have someone who's shown a record of fighting and winning in Congress.
7: How else would you sum up how last night went? Any other themes or through lines you draw?
8: Yeah, we were talking about this actually on our election live stream last night, plug the election live stream with my partner Bella Ross for that.
7: Great live stream, by the way.
8: Thank you. But so yeah, we were talking about how a lot of this election results kind of centered around this idea of billionaires and paying their fair share and whether or not the state and then here in San Diego County, we were going to address that issue. Like Measure A was one of the big questions in San Diego. Were we going to pass this measure to try and tax these, you know, homes for the ultra wealthy? And that one didn't pass. Mm-hmm. But at the same time, Tom Steyer ran as, you know, the friendly billionaire in the governor's race, and I don't think people really bought that enough to push him over the lead. It's not over yet, but that's one of the big questions is whether or not, you know, a guy who comes in and tries to spend all his money is going to be able to buy his way into an election.
7: Well, he can certainly buy his vote.
8: His vote. Yeah, that's right.
7: Well, we'll see how all of this unfolds. This race is called, but the results are still coming in. You can follow along and check out the rest of our election coverage on kpbs.org/voterhub. I've been speaking with KPBS reporter Jake Gatta. Jake, thank you so very much.
8: Of course. Thanks for having me.
7: And still to come, hear about Chula Vista's mayoral race. KPBS Midday Edition is back after the break.

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5: Welcome back. You're listening to KPBS Midday Edition. I'm Jade Hindman. This hour, we've been recapping some of the top races in San Diego. Our election coverage now takes us to South Bay, where we're looking at the race for Chula Vista mayor. Here with the latest is KPBS investigative reporter Gustavo Solis. Gustavo, welcome.
6: Hello, Jade.
5: So tell me, first, like the role of Chula Vista mayor and what they're responsible for on a day-to-day. Break it down.
6: A little different than San Diego, right? Mm-hmm. San Diego has that strong mayor vibe. Chula Vista is more laid back. They have a city manager that runs most of the day-to-day. But the mayor is important, right? The mayor represents the entire city. They do have more of a say on what gets placed in the agenda on a weekly basis. And traditionally, they represent the city in regional boards like SANDAG and things like that.
5: Mm. So what do we know about the results so far? Incumbent John McCann has taken a wide lead.
6: He is crushing it right
5: okay.
6: now. I mean, I don't think it was expected. I didn't expect it to be this massive, although John McCann's been around for a long time.
5: Familiar name.
6: Right. But as of last time I checked, he was more than 65% of the votes were going his way, almost. I think his opponent was trailing him by a little bit less than half of the votes.
5: Mm-hmm. So what platform did he run on?
6: Public safety, affordability. Those are the main two. When I talked to him, he touted the support he has among the police and fire union. And I think he's been there for a long time. People recognize him. And Chula Vista has been going through a bit of a glow up, right, with the Bayfront project. People have been talking about that for literal decades, and they are now seeing it at a time when it just so happens that John McCann is the mayor.
5: The glow up has happened.
6: Mm-hmm.
5: It's happening.
6: Before our eyes.
5: Yes, before our eyes. Did you talk to voters, get a chance to hear from them about what they were mainly concerned about?
6: No, fortunately I didn't. Corey Suzuki, my colleague, is the one covering this race. He is out of town, so I've been
5: You've
6: asked
5: been
6: to
5: taking
6: fill in.
5: In. Yeah,
6: yeah. But I mean, I did cover the South Bay when I was at the UT. I covered the last election where John McCann beat Amar Campanajar 4 years ago. And I think, I mean, Chula Vista is odd. It's the second largest city in the county, but a lot of times it feels like a small town. And I think people care about what's going on in their neighborhood, about who they know, who can represent them.
5: Mm-hmm. And this, you know, there's a lot, to talk about there between, mm-hmm. you know, you've got the border, you've got East Chula Vista versus West Chula Vista and the investments that are made there.
6: Oh, so much.
5: Yeah, so much. I mean, do you have a sense of how Chula Vista voters feel about McCann's record specifically? He did manage to pull off the glow up.
6: Right, exactly. I think that the results speak for themselves, but I'd be a little bit hesitant to say that they speak for all Chula Vista residents just mm-hmm. because of the low voter turnout, right? I mean, with 25% of the votes counted in, the Chula Vista, the votes counted in this mayoral election is about 33,000. I checked this morning, right?
5: Mm-hmm.
6: 33,000 in a city of more than 300,000. Less than 10% of the people that live in Chula Vista their votes have been counted, right?
5: Yeah.
6: So it is a big victory. It's a wide margin, but it's a little percentage of the people who actually live in Chula Vista.
5: Right. A few people with a loud voice for this election here.
6: Mm-hmm.
5: Has McCann said anything yet in response to his primary win?
6: Yeah, I talked to him yesterday. He seemed very happy. He was just mostly thankful, very appreciative of the support that he has. I believe we have a little bit of sound from the phone call I had with him yesterday.
7: I'm just very thankful for the voters of Chula Vista. Chula Vista is my hometown. I love this town, and I work every day to make the quality of life better for everyone who lives in Chula Vista.
5: You know, Francisco Tamayo is second in the lead. What can you tell us about him and what he ran on?
6: I can tell you he did not respond to my phone call and text yesterday after the election. And just from what I've read from Corey's reporting and even just other reporting and our media partner Voice of San Diego, a little bit of a late addition to the race. The Democrats didn't really have an opponent for John McCann until late, and Tamayo filed the last week that he could file to run. He is a trustee in the Chula Vista Elementary School District, and his tenure there has not been without controversy, even from Democrats within his own party. So I think potentially some of that may have been carried into, some of that baggage may have carried into this race. But we do know that he'll have another shot at John McCann in November.
5: Mm-hmm. Notably, one issue that McCann has stayed out of is immigration. Has mm-hmm. he said anything on the record about how he would handle federal immigration enforcement?
6: I don't believe so. And he's actually been criticized in the press for using his status as a reservist in the Navy mm-hmm. as a way to excuse himself from any kind of votes surrounding immigration. He doesn't want to put himself in conflict with the federal government on any issue, and is, cynics would argue, is a convenient way for him to avoid mentioning this topic in a city that has a lot of immigrants, in a city that has a lot of its citizens been detained by ICE in the last year and a half.
5: You mentioned that you didn't get the chance to speak with Tamayo, but is that also the case for Tamayo? Has he said anything about immigration?
6: He's been a bit more outspoken than John McCann, although, as we just said, the bar is low.
5: Right.
6: Right. But he speaks to it. Other Democrats have, in support of Tamayo, have raised, hey, he's a Latino leader in the South Bay. We could use more Latino leaders in the South Bay to speak on our behalf.
5: And I've been asking about the gap between, you know, what candidates are running on and the issues that voters really care about. Have you seen that in this primary at all?
6: You know, like I said before, I covered a lot of elections in Chula Vista
5: yeah.
6: over the years, and frankly, the messages are always the same. All the candidates, they support public safety, they want to bring jobs to Chula Vista, and they want to increase opportunities for housing. Whether they're Republicans or Democrats, that's what they've all said consistently over elections that I've been covering since 2018.
5: Mm-hmm. There was another Democratic candidate in this race, Yair Gerstein. What can you tell us about him?
6: Yeah, he's ran once before, not for Chula Vista, but for a county board of supervisors and lost. He didn't seem to make a big splash in this campaign, just going on the early election results. He was getting less than 5% of the votes last time I checked.
5: Hmm.
6: He's a Democrat, and I unfortunately can't tell you much of what he ran on.
5: Yeah.
6: Maybe we can have Corey on next time.
5: I guess that's reflected maybe in our outcome here. What will you be watching out for the general election?
6: You know, when it comes to the South Bay, one of the things that I find most interesting is that Democrats have the advantage in terms of voter registration in the South Bay, but National City, Imperial Beach, Chula Vista, none of them have Democrat mayors. So I think it raises important questions about what the Democrat Party is doing in the South Bay. Is it an organizing issue? Is it a get out the vote issue? Is it a lack of vision? The party hasn't been without controversy in the South Bay in recent years. You might remember the Cárdenas political consultant family.
5: Yes.
6: A couple of them were indicted and charged for fraud. And I think that really shook a little bit of the confidence in the party among voters. I don't know if that's what we're seeing here, but I think that is an interesting conversation that ought to be had.
5: It really is. Also, though, I think is what's interesting is something that you touched on earlier, which is voter turnout.
6: Mm-hmm.
5: And so it seems like there is a small minority of people who really do have a lot of sway when you have such a low voter turnout. Do you think maybe that maybe the parties aren't galvanizing voters and getting them to the polls?
6: It would appear to be so. I mean, right, Chula Vista is massive. It's
5: right.
6: A big, big city. A couple of apartment blocks could shift the results of the election if they're so low. Mm-hmm. I do remember one council member, Mike Insunza, representing the east part of town. He made an effort to knock on as many doors as possible. I saw him do it when I was covering that campaign, and he just gumshoe,
5: mm-hmm.
6: did it by the numbers, knocked on doors, ended up winning because of that. I don't know if these candidates are doing that kind of level, but I do think it the low voter turnout benefits John McCain because he's just been there for a long time. People know him. People recognize him. And if nobody else is really challenging it that hard,
5: mm-hmm.
6: then...
5: No one else is recognized.
6: Exactly. Yeah.
5: Because they're not boots on the ground in the same way. So,
6: mm-hmm.
5: well, this has all been very interesting, and we'll continue to follow these results. Ballots are still being counted, and you can keep up with the race and others on kpbs.org/voterhub. I've been speaking with KPBS investigative border reporter Gustavo Solis. Gustavo, thank you so very much.
6: Thank you, Jade.
5: Thanks for joining us today. If you missed anything, you can download KPBS Midday Edition on all podcast apps. 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The number is 619-452-0228. I'm Jade Hindman. We'll talk again tomorrow. Until then, make it a great day on purpose, everyone.

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1: Until you stand up next to one, it's tough to grasp how big those really are.
0: Bridges and container ships don't really mix, you know. First, though, let's do the numbers. Dow Industrials down 620 points, 1.2%, finished at 50,687. The NASDAQ down 239, that is 0.9%, 26,853. The S&P 500 subtracted 56 points, 0.7%, 75.53 there. Macy's, of Kristen Schwab's story, up 0.6% on the day. At the other end of the retail spectrum, closeout chain Ollie's Bargain Outlet Holdings also reported today. It missed estimates. Nonetheless, shares increased 0.6% because, you know, capitalism. Banks, we were talking about them a minute ago. Wells Fargo down 1%. Bank of America slipped 0.2%. JP Morgan Chase essentially flat. 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
0: This is Marketplace. I'm Kai Rizdahl. 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In Utah, state regulators have decided to let AI renew some prescriptions. Easier and cheaper care? Quite probably. Complicated? Quite definitely. Alex Olgan has more.
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10: patients on medicine for high cholesterol, diabetes, birth control, or depression answer a few questions, verify their identity, and then voila, script is refilled. Doctronic co-founder Matt Pavel told me since this experiment is so novel, the company is actually turning to humans.
12: We have a street team. We have people who walk around inside Salt Lake and they go up to strangers and, hey, do you have a prescription? Do you want to try this?
10: The irony of an AI bot, but using people to market, it's a little funny.
12: Isn't it great?
10: The year-long experiment is supposed to make it easier and cheaper to get medicine. It can take weeks or months to get into the doctor and cost over $100. In the first phase, doctors reviewed each renewal. In the next phase, only 10% of the prescriptions will be reviewed. Utah's Office of Artificial Intelligence Policy, which was created in 2024, waived normal licensing rules to allow the AI to make clinical decisions. The state's medical licensing board was blindsided. They pressed the state to pause the program, fearing patients could get hurt, but regulators are pushing ahead. Brooke Spahr, a dermatologist and president-elect of the Utah Medical Association, has mixed feelings about it.
13: We want to be able to preserve the physician-patient relationship. I think that's the thing we're most worried about.
10: Doctronic is not charging for the service now. Patients just have to pay the cost of the medicine. Most of the company's revenue still comes from a televisit service available across the country with

0: 2 years ago, after that container ship brought down the Francis Scott Key Bridge in Baltimore, the National Transportation Safety Board had a good long look at other bridges around the country that it was worried could face similar risk. All in, it found 34 such bridges that it identified as critical to the U.S. transportation network. The Lewis and Clark Bridge on the Columbia River in Longview, Washington, is one of them, part of a huge inland river network that takes grain and mineral exports out to the global economy. Our story comes from Marketplace's Mitchell Hartman.
1: A steady stream of ships, from bulk carriers to towering container and cruise ships, navigate the lower Columbia from Portland to the Pacific, past rail yards and port facilities loading grain, potash, logs, cars. I've hopped on a small launch that shuttles around pilots, crew, and the occasional journalist. The ride's a little rough as launch captain Tyson Hill motors us towards the Longview Bridge, one of those identified by NTSB as most at risk of a ship collision.
2: You can see the channel right here. Definitely gets close to Washington side. Never noticed that before.
1: The channel for ocean-going vessels makes a tricky turn, then passes close to one of the bridge's spindly support towers. The towers have no protective bumpers to defend against a wayward ship.
3: It's a single-point failure bridge, much like the Francis Scott Key Bridge. So if you hit that support tower, if the top of the ship hits the underside of the bridge, that whole bridge is coming down.
1: That's Captain Jeremy Nielsen, president of the Columbia River Pilots, who go on board to guide every large ship navigating the river. He says there have been close calls. He shares a video with me. A huge cruise ship, sounding like a train engine, churns toward the bridge on its way back to sea from a Portland shipyard. There's no sound from the crew as the ship's front radar tower passes close under the bridge span, cars and trucks whizzing by overhead. Then the rear tower, even taller, barely squeaks by with just 4 feet to spare. Other heavily laden ships have lost power and barely missed hitting the bridge. Part of the danger, says Nielsen, comes from the size of today's ships.
3: The largest vessels that we see, 1,200-foot container ships, until you stand up next to one, it's tough to grasp how big those really are. So our safety margins have decreased dramatically.
1: The problem certainly isn't limited to the Columbia. Maria Lehman is past president of the American Society of Civil Engineers and says bridges erected before the 1990s weren't built to accommodate today's big ships.
4: In the 70s, container ships had 3,000 to 4,000 containers. Today, it's 20 to 24,000. So that's 5 to 8 times increase, their length, their beam, their draft. They have much more mass than they did, which means they have more momentum.
1: If a Columbia River bridge did fail, the economic repercussions would be felt for hundreds of miles inland, as far as Idaho, Wyoming, Nebraska, and the Dakotas, says Neil Manu with the Pacific Northwest Waterways Association.
5: Our river system is the number one wheat export gateway in the country, number two and three for corn and soybeans. Annually, that's over $31 billion worth of commodity value.
1: So what's to be done? Well, Washington and Oregon now plan to spend more than $1.3 million for new safety measures at Longview and Astoria. That includes studying just how vulnerable to a vessel collision these bridges are, also setting up a virtual coordination center to better track river traffic, and installing what are called air gap sensors. Neil Manu explains.
5: An air gap sensor accurately measures the distance between the bridge and the top of the river, the channel. We need to have real-time data, and the technology exists for not a lot of money.
1: Right now, a pilot, along with a river surveyor who's required to be on board, have to estimate their clearance under these bridges, which have sagged and settled with age, on a river that rises and falls with storm surge, tides, snowmelt, and dam releases, says Captain Jeremy Nielsen.
3: We're highly trained. We are very, very good pilots. But our skill only goes so far. We need infrastructure improvements, technology to make sure this river stays safe.
1: Nielsen says he's hopeful additional safety measures will be put in place by 2027, as promised, but he hasn't seen any changes yet, and he's not holding his breath. I'm Mitchell Hartman for Marketplace.

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1: This is All Things Considered on KPBS in San Diego. I'm Tepi Cruz. Two local artists are celebrating their end-of-residency exhibition while also pushing back against harmful narratives as women of color living between borders. KPBS arts reporter Audie McAfee speaks with them about identity and belonging as America approaches its 250th birthday.
2: Marcela Larcon Lopez and Eden De La Barra finished their emerging artist residency at the Arts District Liberty Station last year. At the end of the program, artists participate in an end-of-year exhibition. Lopez and De La Barra's exhibition is called Fragmented Stories. It combines paintings and textiles, exploring identity, history, and the body as women of color. De La Barra says the showcase carries many meanings for them.
3: Marcela and I's work does pull in some different directions, but I think there's also a lot of unity in what we're trying to say and the heart behind our work. So I think Fragmented Stories kind of encapsulates those themes.
2: When you look at their art displayed on the gallery walls, it almost looks like they planned it together.
4: I didn't see her and she didn't saw me, but we saw each other's work. And then I started like catching myself, like using some, you know, like unconsciously, like using the same colors.
2: While De La Barra resides in San Diego, Lopez had to cross the border from Tijuana every time she wanted to work on her art.
4: It was like a very hard process to just crosswalking and walk, you know, walking the border and then getting to the trolley and then the bus and then come and paint and then go back and la la la. That's like every day. And it was like very nerve-wracking and a very harsh experience.
2: Lopez's residency announcement gave her more exposure, but it also made her feel more vulnerable to public comment, like negative messages on her Instagram account, and a feeling of being monitored every time she crossed the border. She says this experience helped shape the main theme that comes across in her paintings, surveillance.
4: So I started thinking about this virtual surveillance and, you know, like all these like notifications I was receiving from ICE and the border and the visa and in my bank account and my emails, you know, just for crossing the border and stuff. And I was like, oh my gosh, like I'm being identified.
2: During the process of traveling and creating her art, Lopez says she doesn't necessarily feel connected to the American dream.
4: I'm not an American in the America for the Americans way and all of that in a nationalist way or in a legal way, right? I am an American in the sense that I live in America, the continent.
2: De La Barra says she also feels frustrated by where the country stands today.
3: I think 250 years, you like see that number and you're like, wow, this is where we're at now. For all of the effort and work that's been put in, surely there should be more to show for it.
2: De La Barra says her father is Mexican and her mother is Black. She says growing up in a country that hasn't always been kind to those communities made it difficult to fully explore her identity.
3: I feel like I am like the product of histories that I don't have access to, in that there are voids and veils in my own family history that results in a lack of access to my own personal history and knowledge of my ancestors.
2: And De La Barra has a personal connection to both America and Liberty Station.
3: My grandpa came to San Diego as in the Navy, and this was the first place he came, like right before my mom was born. He was trained here.
2: Because of the sacrifices her family made when they first came to San Diego, she says she's still hopeful about the future.
3: I do think that one of the things that I think is beautiful about America, and specifically like being Black in America, is this like really rich legacy of creativity. And I think America is a place that is really rich with creatives of all backgrounds.
2: De La Barra says coming together through art matters now more than ever.
3: Each piece of work that we make like in partnership with one another is like one step closer to like building a bridge and understanding that like in many ways, like we both are like American. We both live on this like continent in this land that we share.
2: Their showcase, Fragmented Stories, will be on view at Arts District Liberty Station through July 17th. Audie McAfee, KPBS News.
1: Low clouds and patchy fog at the coast each night and morning, reaching into portions of the valleys. The warm-up continues for inland areas into tomorrow. A low-pressure system will bring a few degrees of cooling each day Friday through Sunday, taking temperatures for inland locations to a few degrees below normal. The marine layer will deepen again, with low clouds expected to reach into the valleys. Highs tomorrow in the low 60s at the coast, mid-80s inland. For the Imperial Valley, sunny with triple-digit heat. Now, your traffic.
5: Heavy traffic through Mission Valley into La Mesa on the eastbound 8 from an earlier crash. The South 805 getting slow just before Miramar Road to the 94. South 5, some tough traffic. Washington past the 54. Full span backup east side of the Coronado Bridge. South 163 also getting slower from the 805 off and on into Balboa Park. Northbound 5, you've got some traffic through Carmel Valley, kind of off and on into Cardiff. And a backup on the southbound 5, La Costa. Are you looking for something fun to do with the family or entertaining out-of-town guests? Let KPBS help you. 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
0: From NPR News, this is All Things Considered. I'm Elsa Chang.
6: And I'm Juana Summers. This next story is about love. Kat and Jay, together for 6 years after falling for each other in college. They open their relationship at Kat's insistence, and Jay is reluctant. And that love story quickly becomes love stories, plural. Haley Blassingame's new novel, They All Fall in Love at the End, takes on questions of polyamory from the point of view of a woman who can't be tied down to one person. Blassingame mined her own story of non-monogamy for the novel. It's a story she told years ago in an essay for the New York Times Modern Love column.
7: When it was published, I got a lot of hate, particularly from men on the internet. And I was warned of this by the editor, you will get hate. And so Kat is, she's not me, but we share a lot of traits. And I think she's very rooted in the tradition of doing what she wants. Some might call her unlikable. I don't necessarily see her as unlikable, but she's certainly concerned about self-actualization with a kind of bravado that I don't know if we always see from young Black women, which is why I wanted to write that type of character. Yeah. And I think it makes a lot of people deeply uncomfortable, particularly men.
6: Mm-hmm. Okay, give me one example of a way that you are like Kat or identify with her, and one example of a way that maybe you guys aren't so much alike.
7: Okay, so I did give her a lot of my demographic details. Mm-hmm. She's a young Black woman. She is a DC native. Her mom is a federal worker. She worked in a kind of crappy restaurant. I did that too. and it was in an open relationship. So those biographical details are the same, but the events of the story are not my life. So I definitely did not get with my boyfriend's best friend and his girlfriend. That never happened, just to put that on the record. And, my parents are divorced. So I just sort of it's an alternative version of my life. I wanted to use characters as dolls and play around. What if this had happened, though?
6: I mean, as listeners of All Things Considered know, I love reading romance novels. I love reading a literary romance. But I have to say, I think, if I'm remembering correctly, this is the first time I've ever encountered a Black woman who's polyamorous on the page. And I wonder if that's your experience, too.
7: Yes, absolutely. I mean, as a writer, I find myself in search for myself in stories and movies and shows. And that was what I was doing. I was trying to find a map to figure out, how do I do this thing that I have not seen anyone like me really doing?
6: Now, when we meet Kat, she and her partner Jay, they're about 6 months into opening up their relationship, and it's clear that they're still in the messy middle of trying to figure out how all of this works, if all of this works. And early in the book, Kat says that even though they've opened things up, she still feels as lost as ever. I wonder, was there something specific about polyamory that you wanted to crack open or explore or unpack with your book?
7: Yeah, I mean, to return to this question of the types of stories that get told around polyamory, I wanted to see someone wrestling with it as a paradigm and as a modality, relationship modality, not simply as, hey, girl, there's this crazy thing I'm doing. And I think we typically talk about it as being an antagonist to monogamy or an answer to monogamy, rather than just simply a different way of loving. And I think you almost have to, you have to unlearn and then relearn in order to practice it in the way that, I mean, I don't want to say should practice it, because you can practice it in many different ways.
6: Right.
7: But if you have zero models or zero examples of it, I mean, and you find this a lot in the queer community too. It's like you're building something from scratch. And I wanted to get into that piece of it, not just as a salacious plot point, but actually as like a philosophical relationship paradigm.
6: Now, as you've said, you are not Kat. Kat is not you. But I do wonder, given some of the parallels between your life and her fictional life, did writing this book change at all the way you think about your own romantic life or even how we think about or talk about polyamory?
7: The funny thing about writing a book is it takes so long. So I started this when I was 25. I'm 30 now, which doesn't sound like a huge gap, but 30 really is
6: a lot of life happens in between 25 and 35.
7: Listen, I'm like a different person. I'm like having health issues, back problems. Like, I'm like, I don't even know what I was talking. Like, the idea that I was going to have three boyfriends, I can't even find one boyfriend. I mean, so that's the funny thing about having to talk about this book now after having changed so much. Like, the material conditions of my life are not the same as they were at 25, and so I can respect this book for what it is and the person I was when I wrote it. I'm not practicing polyamory anymore. I've been single for like 3 years. I'm dealing with, like I said, health issues, so like my vision for love has changed dramatically, but I still am that grasping girl. And I think now it's like I'm at the second leg of the race, right? The 30s grasping of like, what am I gonna do about kids? Is that gonna happen? You know, those questions, which I think is a natural progression of aging. So I don't really see it as invalidating any of the questions I was asking at 25, but I got some answers and now different questions are niggling at me.
6: Yeah. Now, this book takes place here in Washington, D.C. You're a D.C. native. We both work here in the district. And through Kat's eyes, we experience a lot of what all of us went through together in 2024. There was the election of President Trump for a second term, on-campus protests, fears of immigration enforcement raids. What did you want people to feel and experience about the way things felt in our nation's capital at that time?
7: Oh, I love this question because I do see this book more than just about narrative, but archival work. And I think D.C. was really, I would say, ground zero for the second Trump administration. For we saw what was going to happen before other parts of the country in many ways. And I wanted to capture that sense of, one, lived history, but also it was a frenetic energy. It was something was happening every day. I mean, a plane crashed into the Potomac. I mean, it was after decades that hadn't happened. And it was a certain feeling of like the ground shifting beneath your feet and everyone you know.
6: I can't have this conversation with you without mentioning that you were also a part of our public radio family.
7: Yes.
6: You're a producer for our member station, WAMU, here in D.C. And I get to work with some really cool producers, so I know how busy that job is. And I wonder, were there parts of your day job that you brought along with you as you were writing this book, or was it maybe sort of more of a reprieve or a step back from the daily news grind that we both know?
7: I mean, that was part of the problem, was I couldn't step back. And so I was trying to write, and I don't know if I've had this experience writing fiction before, but in this time, I was trying to write a novel, and I could not turn my brain off. And so it seeped into the book. And that's part of what happened. I was like, I just can't pivot in the way that I'm used to pivoting. And so, you know, it is a privilege to be apart from politics. You know, people are pulled into politics every day because of who they are, whether they're following the news or not. And so I think that was also part of it as a journalist. I mean, it was just like baking in my head every day. And that was my outlet, because I have to be a certain way in the newsroom, but in the novel, I could engage with the news in a different light, in a different way.
6: Haley Blassingame is the author of They All Fall in Love at the End. Thank you so much for stopping by.
7: Thank you so much.

0: ensuring the quality and safety of the work done by members, and which hopes to get insurance to cover the procedure when done by tattoo artists.
1: Even though the tattoo is a very small part of the entire procedure and process of breast reconstruction and mastectomy, they're going to see it every day. They don't see what work they did on the inside with removing all the tissue, but those nipples, that areola, like, that's first and foremost.
0: Rizzuto says she doesn't want to take anything away from the medical team, but instead wants tattoo artists doing nipple and areola tattoos to be trusted and seen as a valuable part of the care team. Jennifer Rosenblad says she's incredibly happy with her choice, though she has no interest in getting any other tattoos. Amy Appold says she's been inspired and is now having a breast revision done. She did receive an areola tattoo from a doctor 20 years ago, but it's a simple one-color circle. Appold says she isn't sure what the new final look will be, but says she's excited to have more options.
2: I don't know if I even have opinions about what they should look like, you know, and honestly, like, I'm just wanting to do it for me.
0: And the friends want to help other survivors and have begun raising funds for women who may want to get nipple and areola tattoos of their own. For NPR News, I'm Rebecca Smith in Columbia, Missouri.
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6: This is All Things Considered on KPBS in San Diego. I'm Tepi Cruz. A vegetation fire that erupted near Tecate Peak Monday is now 5% contained. CAL FIRE officials say the cross-border fire has blackened over 1,600 acres south of Dulzura. CAL FIRE Captain Oscar Sotelo says last night's marine layer humidity and nighttime firefighting helped increase containment. He expects a similar weather pattern tonight. Evacuation warnings remain in place, with the Spring Valley Community Center serving as an overnight shelter. The cause of the fire is under investigation. Low clouds and patchy fog at the coast each night and morning, reaching into portions of the valleys. Another warm day inland tomorrow. Now traffic.
7: E-State College crash. Looks like no injuries. A couple of cars are just trying to clear out of that left lane, but it was already pretty heavy through Mission Valley. East 94, a nice choice. East 52 is not. It's heavy, especially the 805 to Santo. South 805, you're in at Miramar Road to Imperial Avenue. Southland 63, also heavy. 805 into downtown. South 5, tough stuff. Washington into National City. Full span backup east side of the Coronado Bridge. North 5, heavy. Carmel Valley into Solana Beach. 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
9: 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I'm Elsa Chang.
3: And I'm Scott Detrow. San Diego has long been dependent on water from the Colorado River, but today the city signs a historic agreement with the federal government and three states that rely on that water. It will allow San Diego to transfer some of its share to neighboring states. That is because San Diego now has excess water to sell. NPR's Kirk Siegler reports on how that is possible.
10: On a good year, San Diego gets barely 8 inches of rain. Not long ago, this picturesque coastal city, a good three-hour drive from the Colorado River, was staring down major water shortages. But today, even as the western mega drought persists, San Diego curiously has a surplus of water. One reason is that years ago, in a previous drought crisis, the region made a big

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1: This is All Things Considered on KPBS in San Diego. I'm Debbie Cruz. Results are still coming in for California's primary election, with hotly contested races up and down the ballot. I spoke with Voice of San Diego's Scott Lewis to break down some of the key local races. He's been keeping an eye on San Diego City Council District 2, which includes Claremont, Ocean Beach, and Point Loma. What issues will be at play in that district heading into November?
2: Well, it's a coastal district that's always been concerned about development, about housing, and both the candidates, Richard Bailey and Nicole Crosby, have expressed a lot of concern about Midway Rising, about development. So I think there's going to be a more anti-development or sort of hostile-ish approach to development. They both hated the trash fee. They both wanted to get rid of Balboa Park fees. Those are now less of an issue with the compromise the city struck with the opponents of them. But it'll be really interesting to see how they handle Midway Rising. There was a big independent campaign saying Richard Bailey opposed and would stop Midway Rising. When I asked him about it, he said, no, I'll just try to make it a little better maybe. And so I wonder how the district will react to their approaches to that question.
1: One city council contest that's still up in the air is the race for District 8, which covers San Diego's border with Mexico. Scott, what do you think will be a deciding factor here?
2: Well, so Antonio Martinez is in the runoff, it looks like. The question is, will it be Gerardo Ramirez or Venus Molina with him? Gerardo Ramirez got the support, just like Nicole Crosby in District 2, of the Municipal Employees Association, the largest union of city employees. And they're really good at picking people, it looks like, in these races. Nicole Crosby did really well, and now it looks like Gerardo Ramirez as well. They're both very similar. Gerardo has a little bit more support from police. He has this sort of tough love approach he wants to do for homelessness. They all want to try to fix the Tijuana sewage crisis. So I don't know that there's a lot of difference in policy, but there is going to be a lot of difference in spending. The Municipal Employees Association, there's a group trying to build a landfill in South Bay that came in really strong in support of Gerardo Ramirez. And so we'll see whether that money really can change the race.
1: There was also one ballot measure for the city of San Diego, Measure A. It would have taxed second homes left vacant for most of the year, but opposition came out strong. What was driving that?
2: $1 million came in from the realtors. So state and local realtors spent a lot of money to stop this. I'm not entirely sure what was so motivating for them, but when you're doing a tax, people are already suspicious of taxes, even if it's on somebody who doesn't live here or doesn't feel like they're from here or whatever. And even in a situation like this where it might free up homes, the anti-tax fervent sort of feeling along with the spending just really turned people against it. So, it wasn't the right time, it looked like.
1: Republican Carl DeMille further solidified himself in local conservative politics. DeMille was already set to advance to the November election, but what sort of success did he see last night?
2: So he's had this war going on with people in the Republican Party. He is the kind of de facto leader of the local Republican Party. A lot of people tried to fight him about that. He prevailed. He supported a slate of candidates. The Republican Representative Daryl Issa, Senator Brian Jones, Joel Anderson, they all supported a different slate, and they really went to war against each other. And DeMaio won every single race, including the treasurer tax collector race that Joel Anderson was running. He's not going to make the runoff. Joel Anderson's not, and a candidate that Carl DeMille supported is. The county supervisor candidate that Carl supported is going forward, as is the state Senate candidate. So all of the races that they really fought him on, the Republican Party even said, even chastised him for pretending to run a Republican voter guide that was official. All these things didn't matter. DeMille is the de facto local leader of Republicans.
1: Right. Well, ballots are still being counted, and we will have those results in the coming days. Thank you, Scott.
2: Thank you so much.
1: Well, it looks like the warm-up will continue through tomorrow for inland areas. Highs tomorrow in the low 60s at the coast, with low clouds and fog at night and during the morning hours. Daytime highs in the mid-80s inland. For the Imperial Valley, sunny skies with triple-digit heat. Now, let's check traffic.
3: West 78 Nordahl started as a stall, turned into a two-car crash. It's out of lanes now, but backed up from the 15 East 78 heavy through San Marcos. And North 15 pretty slow from the 56 through Rancho Bernardo. Just cleared a crash North 5 at Via de la Valle. Still really back things up before Carmel Valley. South 5 heavy Washington into downtown. Heavy into downtown South 163 from the 805. South 805 backed up from Miramar Road to the 94. And East 8 very slow through Mission Valley from two earlier crashes. 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
0: From NPR News, this is All Things Considered. I'm Elsa Chang.
6: And I'm Scott Detrow. Under this Trump administration, the Justice Department has pushed out or fired dozens of career prosecutors and FBI agents. It's rescinded gun regulations, overhauled policies, and shuttered task forces. One thing that has survived the turmoil is Joint Task Force Alpha, an effort launched during the Biden administration to crack down on human smuggling networks. NPR's Ryan Lucas reports.
7: Joint Task Force Alpha was launched in the summer of 2021 by the Biden Justice Department to go after the leaders, organizers, and facilitators of human smuggling along the southern border. After President Trump returned to office, the Justice Department doubled down on the effort last September when then-Attorney General Pam Bondi made this announcement.
8: We are now expanding Joint Task Force Alpha. The task force will now cover our northern border in Canada, of course, and all of our maritime borders.
7: The decision fit with the Trump administration's broader immigration crackdown.
9: It fits within the Take Back America approach, which is targeting the cartels and transnational criminal organizations.
7: Assistant Attorney General Tyson Duva leads the Justice Department's criminal division, which oversees the task force.
9: These groups don't just sell drugs. They do anything that makes money, and they will do anything that makes money off the back of other human beings.
7: That includes smuggling and trafficking people into the United States. In an interview with NPR, Duva says over the past 5 years, Joint Task Force Alpha has brought charges against more than 400 defendants. One of them was Ofelia Hernandez Salas, who was sentenced last month to 11 years in prison for smuggling hundreds of people from around the world into the U.S. She and her co-conspirators also robbed the migrants of their money and cell phones right before sending them across the southern border. On the northern border, Duva points to a recent case against Timothy Oakes, a dual Canadian-American citizen who pleaded guilty last month to human smuggling. The charges against Oakes stem from an incident involving two families, including one from Romania with two small children. On a cold, windy evening in March 2023, they tried to cross the St. Lawrence River from Canada into the U.S. by boat.
9: So at night, coming across the St. Lawrence River, the boat capsizes. And the families die, including the 2 and the 3-year-old. Timothy Oakes' brother was the captain of the boat. He died as well. So just a tragic, tragic incident.
7: While there's no indication that cartels were involved in the Oakes case, Duva says what he calls investigative instincts indicate that they are involved in human smuggling on the northern border. There are flights to Montreal from Mexico and elsewhere, he says. And he argues that organized criminal groups are working to smuggle people via that route as well.
9: What we're working on is to pin that down. I think that's the next step on the northern border of exactly who is doing this, who's more prevalent than others.
7: As Joint Task Force Alpha pursues more cases on the northern border, Duva says, investigators will be mapping out those networks and how they work. Ryan Lucas, NPR News, Washington.
0: The Tribeca Film Festival begins today in New York, and 25 years in, the festival's one of the best places for independent films to get noticed. NPR's Mandalit Del Barco reports on this year's contenders and the festival's creation story. It was a way to help lower Manhattan after the 2001 terrorist attacks.
10: This year, the festival is set to open with the premiere of Earth, Wind, and Fire, To Be Celestial versus That's the Weight of the World. It's the newest documentary by musician Questlove, who explores the history and impact of the funk and soul band.
11: First note is something that happens.
12: Guitar is coming in.
11: That's an Al McKay groove all day long.
13: And then all of a sudden, it's almost like that's the fuse being lit. And then you hear it.
10: There are other musical documentaries premiering at the festival about Peter Frampton, Sarah Bareilles, Katy Perry, and Alicia Keys. Hundreds of independent films from around the world will screen at the festival over the next 2 weeks, from horror flicks to comedies. The festival will even feature a live-action film completely generated by AI. It's called Dreams of Violets, about the violent protests in Tehran earlier this year.
14: I got all those things.
10: The Tribeca Film Festival has its roots in another historical moment in 2001, after terrorists attacked the World Trade Center on September 11th. Actor Robert De Niro and his producing partner Jane Rosenthal, who together founded Tribeca Productions, remember what it was like in Lower Manhattan.
15: Surreal. The whole thing was so strange.
16: Everything was empty.
15: Trucks were going up from the Ground Zero, bringing debris from it.
16: For months after, you would hear the sound of the fire trucks, and if it made one long sound of the siren, it meant that they had found the remains of someone. The other thing is that there were helicopters. I couldn't help but think of Apocalypse Now.
10: People were afraid to go downtown, but De Niro and Rosenthal say they wanted to change that.
16: We did these dinner downtowns, which was really to bring people into the neighborhoods of Chinatown, Little Italy, Lower Manhattan to have a meal, save a job.
10: What began as dinner parties at local restaurants morphed that spring into a street fair and a festival for cinema in Tribeca, the neighborhood known as the Triangle below Canal Street.
17: 120 days ago, we set out to launch a film festival. Our goal was to celebrate the power of filmmaking, but more importantly, to revitalize our neighborhood that was devastated on September 11th.
10: De Niro and Rosenthal introduced invited guests such as South African leader Nelson Mandela.
18: I wish you well with the festival.
10: Former President Bill Clinton was there. So was director Francis Ford Coppola, actors Whoopi Goldberg and Hugh Grant, whose film About a Boy opened the festival.
19: I was in some strange territory. Was I frightened? I was petrified.
10: Over the years, the festival has become a yearly cultural highlight in New York, and it's introduced new filmmakers. It's where Alex Gibney showed his first documentary, Taxi to the Dark Side. It's where Oscar winner Ryan Coogler, then a USC School of Cinematic Arts student, screened his six-minute film, Lox. And it's where Oscar-winning director Damien Chazelle made his debut with the musical Guy and Madeline on a park bench.
20: Dancing, oh yes, I was dancing.
10: This year, the Tribeca Film Festival will not only screen films and TV episodes, but will also feature musical performances and celebrate podcasts and video games. It's also screening a very famous film De Niro starred in 50 years ago, Taxi Driver.
21: You talking to me?
15: Taxi Driver has had an impact, which I'm not surprised at, but I am surprised. I just didn't know, so it's great. I'm looking forward to the 50th anniversary.
10: Co-star Jodie Foster is expected at the celebration, which will also feature an onstage conversation between the film's director, Martin Scorsese, and De Niro.
15: I've made a lot of my movies just for this very reason, that they could be in the festival as the years go on. So I'm lucky that I've made a few that we put here in the festival. It helps.
10: Not that Robert De Niro needs any help getting people to his movies, but he says in its 25 years, the Tribeca Film Festival has helped pump $1 billion into New York City's economy. Mandalit Del Barco, NPR News.
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3: Big problem on the South 5, a new crash just before the 8, right three lanes are blocked, already backing things up out of La Jolla, slowing ahead Washington off and on into National City. South 163 heavy, 805 into downtown, South 805 slow just past Miramar Road to the 15. A crash in Del Mar, North 5 via De La Valle, that has cleared out of lanes, but it's almost solid from the merge to Solana Beach. 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
24: 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KPBS's new series, Price of San Diego, delves into the rising cost of groceries, childcare, car insurance, and even our beloved California burrito. You won't want to miss this ongoing series live now at kpbs.org/priceofsandiego.
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26: Live from NPR News in Washington, I'm Ryland Barton. Israel and Lebanon have agreed to renew a ceasefire. The plan creates a number of what a joint statement calls pilot security zones inside Lebanon, where Hezbollah militants would be banned. It's not clear how the zones would be created, but the agreement calls for the Lebanese army to take full control of those areas. This week, Iranian state news agencies said Iran had stopped communicating.